come that they may have life and have it more abundantly. I am the good shepherd. The good shepherd gives his life for the sheep. Welcome to the Christian Missionary Radio Evangelism Broadcast. This is a Great Commission Global Reach. I'm Gary J. Hammond here echoing the Word of God, the only word that really matters, echoing this holy word from Bethlehem, Pennsylvania, United States of America. And Bethlehem means in the biblical Hebrew, house of bread. Technically, this is the house of bread, Pennsylvania. And I'm here to proclaim the bread of life, who Jesus says, I am the bread of life, who came down in fulfillment of all first coming divine prophecies written about him, about 300 of them, there in the Old Testament from Abraham, going all the way up to the Lord's actual virgin birth, spoken by a number of prophets, starting with Abraham, over a period of 16 centuries. And the Lord came to fulfill all those, improved by academic intelligent reading, of fulfilling all them, including going to the cross and fulfilling Isaiah 53 crucifixion texts, and became the sin sacrifice, the Lamb of God slain on the cross, foundation of the world plan, and was actually slain on that Calvary's cross 2,000 years ago for the sins of humanity and took the death penalty for you and me. And the key is that you have to repent to God like I did and accept Christ, his Son, as your Savior in sincerity, accepting him by faith in this new covenant grace given to all humanity. But you've got to choose to believe it because you have freedom of will. Repent to God of your past sins. You don't want to live in them anymore and such like terminology that expresses it. You know what they are. And a complete surrender of heart. Open up your heart to the Lord Jesus. Open up your heart and let him in. Accepting him as your Savior. Forgiving of your sins so God doesn't judge you for those sins anymore, because his physical blood of Christ has been spiritually applied to you. And God sees his Son's blood, his blood, instead of your my sins and your sins. So I call for your repentance today and come to Christ. But that's what I'm here proclaiming. And he fulfilled all those prophecies and then went to the after the cross. He rose from the dead the third day and witnessed by many people. So he's proving he was alive and back in the spirit flesh, I should say, in the spirit and the flesh, a combination thereof, spirit on the inside and flesh on the outside, and ascended back to God, his Father, and is standing and sitting alongside his Father right now, overseeing the entire earth and running the operation of his church. And the gates of Hades shall not prevail in stopping the church from going forth. It hasn't in 2,000 years. It's an obvious. Let's look at the world church history. That same salvation call goes out today throughout the world to all the new people that are here on the earth and all those who have been living on earth for decades and decades, but you have not yet repented of their sins because you're caught up in them or you're caught down in them. You're actually chained to your sins in some way, and you think that they are your life. Well, they're your death. Your sins are your death when you keep hold of them. You got to be cut loose from that. And only Jesus is a chain breaker. Only he can break those chains by simply asking him in your heart after you repent of your sins to God the best you can. And he'll break those chains immediately. It's a miracle. You'll be regenerated in your spirit and brought back to God Almighty. You see, we're all made in the image of God coming out of our mother's womb, but we're incomplete because our spirit is cut off from our Creator. The new birth brings us back in to contact with our Creator on a daily basis, hourly basis. You're not a complete person until you're in Christ. It's impossible to be complete until you're in Christ and stay in Christ. The things of the world will distract you, and Satan, Lucifer, tries to get us distracted through all the things of the world and religions of the world and all the worldly things to keep your attention there and away from Jesus. That's why Jesus says a thief comes not but to steal, kill, and destroy life. But Christ has come to give life and give it more abundantly, more abundantly. And he's a good shepherd of the sheep. Do you hear his voice, his words being echoed? Come to Jesus today. He's got new life for you, a great new life for you, and immortality in eternity if you stay faithful to the end and following Christ. I'm saying immortality. Only Christ can give immortality. God wants him and allows him to do that. Only he can give it, and God grants it. It must be through Christ. So after your body dies, your spirit and soul either goes to heaven because you know Christ is Savior, you accepted him, or if you keep on rejecting him until you die, your spirit and soul goes down to Hades waiting for your divine judgment that God has to give you for your sins and the death penalty with that.
Because only Christ can took the death penalty on the cross for us. Only He can forgive and forget it. You must come through Jesus. That's why the Lord says, I am the way, the truth, and the life to God. Nobody comes to the Father except through me. So forsake your religion, forsake your idols in your heart. Come to Jesus today is a clearing call going throughout the earth. Thank you for going to Christian Missionary Radio Evangelism.us website. All ministry information is there. Our sermons are uploaded as I can. You can see that on cmre.sermon.net. I upload, I think, about a dozen or so the other week or two. I give a chance for people to listen to those already recorded messages, and a dozen or so or thereabout are uploaded every several weeks. So take advantage of that. 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It's safe to click it. It goes to YouTube. There's the link from my video section of the website right to YouTube, and that's my YouTube channel. So please listen to those new, fresh, all recorded in the last few months, messages, and more are on the way. So thank you for doing that. Please keep this ministry in prayer, preachers. I need your prayers, preachers, all around the world. Keep this ministry in prayers. Send me your email or prayer request, and I'll pray for you if you want. My email address is revgjh@aol.com, revgjh@aol.com, which is on the bottom of my homepage, Christian Missionary Radio Evangelism.us. So you can contact me if you want. Don't send any attached files, because I'll be suspicious something is on it. You know, maybe nothing on it. I'm just cautious, and I won't open it. So to prevent any malware from coming to my computer, that happened a long time ago once, and I can't let that happen again. So thank you for doing that. Hallelujah. Hallelujah, hallelujah, hallelujah. Before reading Psalm 96 here and today's message, I'll be going into part four of the series of the 250th anniversary of Declaration of Independence here in America. And I'm going to be emphasizing the Liberty Bell. The Liberty Bell. You don't want to miss this message, I think. Also have a testimony to tell you. So please stay tuned for the remainder of this broadcast to soak it all in. And I hope God, and I'm trusting God, will bless you by it. But we're in the end time season, if you can see that. And the Lord is coming back soon. End time signs everywhere. Since Israel went back in its own land in 1948. And though many of Israelites, of course, are blinded to seeing how Christ fulfilled the Old Testament, as Paul prophesied would happen. Apostle Paul prophesied that. In one of his epistles, one of his letters. And that's all waiting for the gospel to preach to all the Gentile nations, which is soon to come to an emphasis close. And then begin Revelation. When that starts, Israel's going to be awakened again with his two prophets being sent down from heaven, as Revelation 11 goes into. Those who haven't died yet, one of them is Elijah, never died. And probably Enoch, in my view, because he never died. And they'll be preaching in Israel for 3.5 years. And then Israel is going to return by the millions, no doubt, to the Messiah. And there's going to be a great revival in Israel. And then they'll preach the gospel throughout all the world. During that time, or before that time, the resurrection rapture will happen. As I go through all of that in the past, like 2 Thessalonians chapter 2 talks about the Antichrist first must be revealed, and then we're gathered together unto him, and he'll be revealed at the beginning of the 7-year revelation period. So sometime after that, the church will be raptured up here. All new people coming into the church, being born again, because the preaching's still going on throughout the world during the Revelation time. And God is sending out his judgment on the world to get men and women to repent, and many will, and still many won't. So many want to live in their sin to their own damnation, their own condemnation. You want to live in your sin, you know, God's going to let you, but he's trying to stop you from that by giving you free choice to come to Jesus. That's why I convicted the Holy Spirit to come to the Lord. Give him that conviction, please. But during that time of Revelation, the gospel will be preached, and all those at that time will have to give their life, their physical death, to inherit eternal life. Because the rapture, the resurrection rapture has already happened to all those that are before them. So they'll have to give their life to Christ. As Revelation says, read it for yourself. And then from there, their spirit and soul leave their body and go to heaven. So you want to be a part of the group going up before that happens, and that's where we're at right now in this season, this end time season. So where are you at with all that? I hope you know the Lord as your Savior and following him closely.
We need revival in the church around the world to tell others about the Lord. We need the power of the Holy Spirit in great quantity. So that happens often when we worship Him from longer periods of time. A short stuff is just like a tithe of even less than a tithe of even less than a tithe of worship time. Why don't you worship God for an hour or two in your worship service every week, and put aside your program and keep the emphasis on the Lord and see what how the Holy Spirit shows up in your services, even if you're not even Pentecostal. Oh yeah. Maybe some of you get baptized in the Holy Spirit that way. I don't know. It's possible. Very possible. So I'd encourage you to do that. Now reading Psalm 96 from the Old Testament. It says this in the book of Psalms, of course. Psalm 96. Oh, sing unto the Lord a new song. Sing unto the Lord all the earth. Sing unto the Lord and bless His name. Show forth His salvation from day to day. Declare His glory among the heathen, His wonders among all people. For the Lord is great and greatly to be praised. He is to be feared above all gods, for all the gods of the nations are idols. But the Lord made the heavens. Honor and majesty are before Him. A might and splendor are in His sanctuary. Give unto the Lord, O kindreds of the people, give unto the Lord glory and praise. Give unto the Lord glory due His name. Bring an offering and come into His courts. O worship the Lord in the beauty of holiness. Fear before Him all the earth. Say among the heathen, the Lord reigns. The world also shall be established, and it shall not be moved. He shall judge the people righteously. Let the heavens rejoice. Let the earth be glad. Let the sea roar and the fullness thereof. Let the field be joyful and all that therein is. Then shall all the trees of the wood rejoice before the Lord. For he cometh to judge the earth. He shall judge the world with righteousness and the people with His truth. Heavenly Father, I thank You as You move throughout this service, through this radio message and song. Thank You for touching every human being that's listening to the broadcast. Thank You for Your Holy Spirit going forth in great power to minister to the sick, to minister to those who are in need, those Christians that are believers that are in need of Your hand in their life right now. I ask You for healing and deliverance and provision and answered prayer throughout Your church, O Lord Jesus Christ, around the world who's listening. I pray for every backslider that they would have strong conviction to return to You, O Lord, today. I pray for those who have not yet repented of the sins, that many will, and bow their heart to You now to be forgiven of all their sins, covered by the blood, instructed to walk in righteousness of the new covenant teaching. Now, O God, I give You praise and glory for it all. Be blessed and magnified by this message and song in Christ's name. It's asked. Amen. And amen.

Church, we press on in the name of the Lord Jesus Christ to do His will, to obey His word. So important to obey His word in the new covenant. We press on to be faithful as we grow and be transformed in the character of Christ, who is the image of the living God to us. We press on through oppositions. We press on through trials and tribulations, even allowed by God, and not give up our testimony, not give up our belief, not give up our faith of talking about Him or our faith in Him. The song is about pressing on. That's what the church of God must do now in these final time of the end time season. We are so close to the coming of a revelation. Who knows the hour, the day, of course, or the year, of course. But we know by the signs of the times the Lord told us to look for. We're here because of real close to it because of Israel being back in the land since 1948. It's well over 75 years now. And that generation that saw Israel come back in the land would not pass away until all those prophetic words the Lord spoke would be fulfilled. Now, we can debate the academic year. Was it 1948 they came to the land? True. But was it 1967 when they captured Jerusalem? Did that end time period clock start? I don't know. But either way, it's still close either year of use, either number of use. And don't count on the short end of the stick, but God can always lengthen the time of the last person living to see that happen, that would still be alive before a revelation comes and all those things be fulfilled. We're that close to it. So we press on. We press on, Church of God. We press on, Christian, all the way to our last breath with the Lord. And then we inherit eternal life. Then we inherit immortality. When our body is gone, we get a new one from the Lord as our spirit and soul go to heaven on that resurrection rapture day. You want to be there? Well, it's yours. It's free. Christ paid the cost by shedding His precious blood for us, as if blood was put on the Ark of the Covenant. So, make sure you know the Lord. I'm here in this fourth and last message of this series to talk about a very, very brief, quick overview of how America got started, and that America's purpose was to proclaim the gospel of Jesus Christ around the world to all nations in this last 400 years, these last four centuries or so. And it started in 1607 with Jamestown and those visitors coming here. And in 1620, the Pilgrims, with the Mayflower Compact that they made on the compact among themselves, on the ship, the Mayflower, to come here to America to proclaim the Christian faith, to proclaim the Christian religion, as they said. And it was all, there was Indians here, and they were going to preach to them, and they're expecting as the generations go on that more people be born, and they'll keep on proclaiming it. So that was really the first official agreement of proclaiming the gospel that the Pilgrims did in 1620. Did they live a perfect life? Probably not. Do you? Things happen. Mistakes happen. Who knows how a person walks in the Lord after they're with the Lord, but I'm sure the majority of them kept the faith and were faithful to that cause. In 1681, William Penn founded Pennsylvania, the Quaker preacher. And he came here to Pennsylvania, this woods area. Pennsylvania means Penn's Woods. It was bigger then than it is now because of sections of land sold to New

Jersey and Delaware over the centuries past. Nevertheless, he came here and he founded a whole new way of thinking. He brought the Christian faith in a big way here and sold the land to any Christian group, any denomination that was in Europe, and especially leaving England. Because the Church of England, through the Parliament of England, would persecute all those who would come against the Book of Common Prayer, which the prayer was fine. The problem was that required you to be a member of the Church of England for you to be a member of the Parliament, part of the government of England, and they persecuted those who verbally disagreed with it. Even 2,000 clergy left the Church of England because of that when you read history. But that was all going on for a while. It didn't happen all of a sudden. That's why the Pilgrims left in 1620. It was happening even before that time. But in 1662 was the Act of Uniformity, which sealed the law of just that, what I just said. You can read it for yourself, and it still was never deactivated all this time. So anyway, William Penn came here from London and founded Pennsylvania, and gave the Christians, they could buy the land and have to worry about leasing it. That was common to do throughout Europe and all the nations of Europe for centuries, and that's how the landlords got rich. He wasn't going to do that here. He sold the land and gave the voting rights, and he told the Christians to make sure you have the fear of God when you're voting, and you're going to be judged on Judgment Day for how you vote. To vote for people that have the fear of God in them and know Christ as Savior. Oh yes, he said that. He was the man that did it. He gave the voting rights. It came from him, the preacher, with the instruction of vote for anybody you want, which at that time may have been a mayor or something small as they're just getting started. But as time went on, the vote for the person that had the fear of God and knowing Christ as Savior, knowing they will be judged, they really will be judged by Christ on Judgment Day, as the Scriptures tell us. And that was the instruction. And then he cautioned any up-and-coming politician that you're going to be judged on Judgment Day for how you do the people's business. So you better know Christ as Savior. And all those that are there today don't know Christ as Savior, repent of your sins and come to Jesus. The door of salvation is open to you too, you know. You're going to be held accountable one way or the other. I pray you know Christ and you're not guilty of anything. So anyway, he founded all of that in 1681. And 1734 to 1770, a first great American revival happened with God used men like Jonathan Edwards up in Massachusetts, and then George Whitfield from England, from Oxford graduate with John and Charles Wesley, who were here in America, but they primarily were in England area. John and Wesley, that is. But the Whitfield was the man God used to be the torch to preach the gospel up and down the colonies at that time from 1736 or 7 or 8 to 1770. And by the time Whitfield died, there was approximately 70% of the 3 million or so people were believing the divinity of Christ. During that time, before 1776, before the Declaration of Independence, in 1752, here in Pennsylvania, in the courthouse in Philadelphia, the legislators got together in 1752-53 during this great revival. Whitfield used to go to Philadelphia and preach from the original courthouse to many thousands. And Ben Franklin liked him so much, he had built a building for him when he came here, and that building became the University of Pennsylvania. Whitfield's statue is out in front of it to verify. We don't worship the statue. It's just there as a symbol of what the purpose of that portion of the University of Pennsylvania and the influence the gospel had on all Philadelphia and all of the colonies up and down the East Coast. So in 1752, the assembly, the Pennsylvania Assembly, leadership at that time was a man named Norris, Isaac Norris. And they all agreed to, needed a bell for their bell tower so they can call each, when the bell would ring for them to have their meetings and church meetings, etc. And so they ordered from a company in England to make it for them. It was over a ton, 2,000 pounds, if I'm not mistaken. And then Isaac Norris wanted also a statement to be put on it. He wanted Leviticus 25:10. To be written on it, and it's on the Liberty Bell then, it's on the Liberty Bell now, Leviticus 25:10. And that was during this great revival up and down the East Coast, especially in Philadelphia, where Whitfield and others, but mostly Whitfield, was there as the main speaker when he would come through town, and many came to Christ as Savior. Many were born again. And the church that the believers were encouraged greatly. Well, when the bell got here,
You can see Leviticus 25:10 on it. And the first time they rang it, it broke. That's what I read in history. It didn't break later, break immediately when they rang it, it broke, and they ordered a second replica of a bell, of the Liberty Bell. That's why it was called Liberty Bell. And they back to England had a second one. The second one came over. So actually, it was two bells down there at one time ringing for the purpose of city council meetings or Pennsylvania State Council meetings, etc. And as history goes on, by the way, that second Liberty Bell was destroyed in the 1800s and melted down. And they took with the remnants they could find and made a small, very small Liberty Bell. And that was hidden in the College of Villanova, now the University of Villanova, there in Philadelphia, and kept there for well over 100 plus years, 150 years, I guess, or so. And now they moved it back, and that small bell, back to Philadelphia. So really, the emphasis was not on two bells after the burning. It was on one bell, which was the main purpose. The one bell, which rang once, it broke. On that Liberty Bell, during the revival, which was the reason, well, the reason was to get the bell, so they had a bell in their tower to ring the for their business meetings or council meetings, etc. But the revival was going on throughout America, up and down the East Coast, the colonies of America, up and down the East Coast, 1750 to 53. So Norris wanted to put Leviticus 25:10 on it. Why? Well, let's read Leviticus chapter 25, the first 10 verses. It's dealing with God speaking to Moses from Mount Sinai to Israel. And it says this, and the Lord spoke unto Moses in Mount Sinai, saying, speak unto the children of Israel, and say unto them, when you come into the land which I give you, then shall the land keep a Sabbath unto the Lord. 6 years you shall sow thy field, and 6 years you shall prune thy vineyard and gather in the fruit thereof. But in the seventh year shall be a Sabbath of rest unto the land, a Sabbath for the Lord. You shall neither sow thy field nor prune thy vineyard. That which groweth of its own accord of thy harvest, thou shalt not reap it, neither gather the grapes of the vine undressed, for it is a year of rest unto the land. And the Sabbath of the land shall be meat for you, for there, for you and for your servant, and for the maid, and for your hired servant, and for the stranger that sojourneth among you, and for your cattle, and for the beasts that are in the land, shall all the increase thereof be food. And you shall number 7 Sabbaths of years, and unto thee 7 times 7 years, and a space of 7 Sabbaths of years shall be unto you 49 years. Then shall you cause the trumpet of the Jubilee to sound on the 10th day of the 7th month, in the Day of Atonement, shall you make the trumpet sound throughout all the year. And you shall hallow the 50th year, and proclaim liberty throughout all the land, all the inhabitants thereof. It shall be a jubilee unto you, and you shall return every man into his possession, and you shall return every man unto his family. Proclaim liberty throughout all the land, all the inhabitants thereof, is verse 10, and that's what was put on the Liberty Bell. Why? Because they're in the new land called America. They're in a new man with 13 colonies. And revival was going on up and down the East Coast. God was pouring out His Holy Spirit in miraculous ways, as you read various accounts. Many people were coming to the Lord. Those who already knew the Lord were being blessed by the power of the Holy Spirit, the Ruach Kodesh. And everybody was happy, and there was liberty. There was freedom throughout all the land, as long as Christ was preached, as long as Jesus Christ was proclaimed, and that's what they were proclaiming. Here, proclaiming liberty throughout the land is because liberty is in Christ. And that's who they were preaching. And when you read about Isaiah 61:1, Jesus spoke Isaiah 61:1, when is recorded as his first sermon, many believe. They're over in Luke chapter 4:18, when he quoted this scripture. The Spirit of God, Lord God, is upon me, because he has anointed me to preach good tidings unto the meek. He has sent me to bind up the brokenhearted, to proclaim liberty to the captives,
and the opening of the prison to them that are bound, and to proclaim the acceptable year of the Lord. The liberty of the captives, meaning captivity to sins and unrighteousness and the wickedness and the chains that bound them to that because of the lust of their flesh and the lust of their eyes and the pride of life and the worshiping of money and the worshiping of whatever idol was in their heart, rather than worshiping the living God through the Lord Jesus Christ. He came to break those chains, the Lord did. He's a chain breaker because he's a liberty preacher. As you see throughout all the scripture, how there's liberty in Christ and freedom in Christ, hallelujah, for every believer. Believer, if you know Christ as Savior, and you would if you're a believer, you've got liberty and freedom on the inside, but don't use, we're cautioned not to use that liberty to go back and live in the flesh, as Paul and Peter exhort us not to do. We're free from the sins behind us. And anything sin we commit now or before us, we got to repent of quickly. So God will not let sinners into his heaven. So you want to stay as clean and holy as you can. That's why self-examination of your life through the Scripture, the New Testament, is so important, as I teach before communion. I pass over communion every year. But you can do it year out. So liberty bell was proclaimed. Well, the liberty on the liberty bell was proclaimed throughout all the land here in America. In 1753 and in all the colonies. Now, let me speak this. As I mentioned last time, I grew up here. I was born here in Bethlehem, Pennsylvania in 1952. My father was born here in 1911. My grandfather was an immigrant from St. John's Bay, Portugal, Newfoundland, who moved down here as a young man in his 20s, here in first New York City, and then he came from when he got his second wife. His first wife died in Newfoundland, and he came here to Bethlehem to start a family. Around 1908, something like that. My father was born here in 1911 in Bethlehem. I was born here in 1952 as one of the last three sons he had and a daughter that was second born. And so I was born here. I went to Liberty High School in Bethlehem, Pennsylvania from 1968 to 1971. Liberty High School. Freedom High School was built in 1967, so you have the words liberty and freedom here, and they're deciding where we should go here, where the students should go right out of junior high school, and those are already at Liberty High School. Should they send them to Liberty High School or go to Freedom High School, which was the other side of Bethlehem, the north side of, way north side of Bethlehem? Well, fortunately, I'm glad I was able to go to Liberty High School because my brothers and sisters did, and my father did before the Depression, before 1929. Which he had to quit to go work by his hands to give money to save the house. And came back, and during my time I was there before graduation, earned his GED because he just wanted to. He didn't have to, he wanted to. My father graduated 1 year before I did in 1970 with his GED because he wanted to. He didn't have to. He's a successful man, all what you normally call success. But he wanted to for his own conscience sake because he had to quit during the Depression high school to go help support the family. In 1929, the Depression here. So here I am in Liberty High School, graduated in 1971. And I've got a story about that. In 1777, this is when the Declaration of Independence was read in 1776. And we read the four points in Declaration of Independence, how they trust in the nature and nature's God and put their trust in the sovereignty of the divine providence of God. And they believed in God as creator through the Lord Jesus Christ. Because anybody who called religion was calling it Christian religion meant the different Christian denominations. That's what they referred to at the time. Not the religions of the world, but meant different denominations is what they meant when they spoke that way. And here most people at that time, well, not all, but most, 70% were believers. And here most of the signers of the Declaration of Independence, 54 and 56, did believe in the divinity of Christ and two didn't. And for those who want to make a big deal about the two, is Thomas Jefferson and Ben Franklin. But they both read the Bible. They knew the Bible quite well. They just had a personal issue whether they repented their sins to accept Christ in their heart or not when you study it. So they did believe in the Bible as God's Word. So here, in 1777, the British were coming to Philadelphia at the courthouse, and George Washington was there with the troops, and they were worried about the bells. There were 11 different bells on the various churches, and the main Liberty Bell, worried about the bells being taken and used to be cast into bullets, if you will, for the guns that the British would use. So they took the bells, took them down, and left Philadelphia, and came right up here to Bethlehem, Pennsylvania.
I was just looking at the route before this message was is being recorded. And they came here to Bethlehem, Pennsylvania, crossing the Lehigh River. It's the only river the Liberty Bell crosses, the Lehigh River. And by the way, I used to fish as a boy in that river, and they crossed a couple of hundred yards down south of me, right around there somewhere, to come over to Bethlehem here on the north side of Lehigh River. And they brought with them many wagons and all these 11 bells, including the Liberty Bell and its original sister bell duplicate. And George Washington was here, and he asked the Moravian bishop if this could be the war capital for the Revolutionary War, and the bishop's prayed in a hurry and says no. And but he liked it, and they moved through here with another person as a wagon happened to break right in front of the Brethren House, which was a girls' seminary at the time. And they transferred that bell into another wagon, and another fellow named Laser, Mr. Laser there, took it to where I'm going to say here in a moment. And Moravians went ahead and opened up their buildings for a hospital, and that's how they took care of not having the British burn down Bethlehem, and they took care of both sides and preached Christ to both. Anyway, moving on quickly here. They moved that wagon, Liberty Bell, was called the King's Highway at the time, right out in front, not far from my house today. And they went straight to the church building that William Allen, a wealthy man from Philadelphia, used to fish up in the area, and built a small cabin. They built a church on top of it. And they stored the Liberty Bell and all the other bells underneath the floorboards of that church. And they had church in it, and most people didn't know the bells were underneath there. And that was in safekeeping until they moved it the next year in 1778 back to Philadelphia. The Liberty Bell passed right in front of my home. The Liberty Bell passed right over Lehigh River where I used to fish at. The Liberty Bell goes through downtown Bethlehem, which I go there a lot and even preach at Music Fest for the last 4 years in a great way. That's really close, isn't it? When I was a boy, at age 13, the Lord supernaturally called me to preach. I heard his voice as I was riding my bicycle, and I saw a face in the sky on my left-hand side, and the voice says, "Gary, I want you to serve me." And then I didn't hear another word. I told my father and second oldest brother, Donald, who was just graduated from Liberty High School. He's 6 years older than me. And I told him, "I think the Lord's calling me," and they didn't know how to respond, so I didn't repeat it. I kept it quiet for all those years, but I know the Lord's calling me. I just know what to do with it. As years went on, I backslid in my teenage years. And during those teenage years, from 16 to 18, a friend of mine, we used to go up to Allentown. By the way, that's where the Liberty Bell was stored, and that church is called Allentown today. Actually, the name was changed to Allentown back in the 1860s. And we used to go up there because all the kids were up there, all the mule power cars were up there, and et cetera. And then I graduated from Liberty in 1971, and in that early summer of 71, I used to do a lot of hitchhiking around, even alone at night, because I just like getting out, being free. My parents didn't have a problem with it. They even gave me the key to the house. Just lock the door when you come in. They trusted me. Anyway, I'm up there one night, ready to come home about 9:30 at night, and there I'm standing in front of this, we call it the Reformed Church today. Well, actually, then it was called the German Reformed Church, which is on Hamelin Street, which is where the Liberty Bell went up, which is called also the King's Highway. We call it Hamelin Street today. It's also called Route 222. And there I'm standing in front of the church hitchhiking, which is on Hamelin Street and Church Street. And to the left was this church building where the Liberty Bell was back then. There was a sign out there they were having on display as replicas. And I said to the Lord at that time, "Lord, I know you're calling to serve me, but let me find out what life is by myself, and then I'll come back to you and serve you." And I have my thumb out. Right at that moment, after I said that open prayer verbally, a girl passed in front of me with a Bible at 9:30 at night saying, "Oh, I'm going to the Bible study at that church. You want to come along?" True story. And I says, "No, not yet." And then, or something of that nature. And then a car stopped, picked me up, and I got in and came back to Bethlehem. And then from there, my friend of mine and I, we hitchhiked around the United States of America, back and forth, east to west, west coast to east coast. And then liked it so much, saved their money, hitchhiked again down the Key West. Florida, and over to the Mardi Gras in 70, beginning of 72, and I came back to Bethlehem, and I enlisted in the United States Navy
in 1972 and did 4 years first hitch and then reenlisted for 2 more years. And I used to backslide even more, drink a bit, a lot of girlfriends, that kind of thing, guys, you know what I mean? And then I came out of the Navy, and here I went for the railroad, Conrail Railroad, for a year and a half. And I used to pull out railroad ties where they had a machine with the crew and drinking more and the scotch and the disco thing and all of that. And I got so sick of the lifestyle, I quit and went down to Houston, Texas. And did the same thing down there for a couple of months, and I got so sick and tired of my life. I said, this is all it is? This sin? I don't want it anymore. Went back to my new apartment and got on the floor and repented all night on my sins in Houston, Texas, and gave my heart back to Christ. I'm so glad he decided to forgive me. I got up guilt-free, no problem, came back to Bethlehem, Pennsylvania, and then, as the story goes, as the facts go, I was baptized in the Spirit supernaturally in the house, my parents' house, and then the Lord appeared to me the second time in a dream, very clearly, with 2 witnesses, as the testimony goes, and he pointed me to ministry, as the 7 dreams in total go in the details of it. That's the real short story of it all. So I've been preaching ever since. And now I'm here in this very unique position of the Liberty Bell, proclaiming liberty to all of the land. Liberty Bell passed by my house when they took it to Allentown and started in the church. It passed over the Lehigh River where I used to fish as a boy only a couple hundred yards or so to the south of it. And I was hitchhiking in front of it where it originally was during the Revolutionary War, just for less than a year. And when I said about the Lord, let me find out what the life is on my own, and then I'll return to you. Well, I have, and I did. In 79, I've been forgiven ever since and called to preach in the most miraculous way. So I'm here from Bethlehem, Pennsylvania, the house of bread, to proclaim liberty throughout all the land and all the inhabitants thereof. Liberty is in Christ, America. Liberty is in Christ, 13 colonies. Liberty is in Christ, all the world through where Christianity has been preached for 4 centuries. Liberty is in Christ. Come to Jesus, world. Come to Jesus, for the Lord is returning to judge the world in righteousness and in truth. And before he gets here, you must be born again. I proclaim liberty, and the Liberty Bell is proclaimed throughout all of America again and the world. I see my time is gone. Come to Jesus and get liberty in Christ. And who the Son set free is free indeed. Thank you, Father, for blessing everyone listening to the broadcast today. May liberty be in their heart and proclaimed around the world, especially in America, for we need revival in the land more than ever before.

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and be healed in the name of Jesus Christ of Nazareth. By faith, rise and be healed in the name of the Lord. For faith comes by hearing, and hearing by the Word of God. Thank you for tuning in today to the Healing and Prayer broadcast. And I thank you as you listen that you'll be blessed by the Lord Jesus with a touch of His Holy Spirit in your life. And I pray you'll be built up in your faith and reaffirmed in your knowledge of the Lord as we speak some of His scriptures reading from the Bible, of course, the inspired Word of God. And thank you for tuning in. I pray you're blessed in the name of the Lord. I want to continue from last time, but expand from last week on Psalm 67, 1 and 2, and a couple of verses from the New Testament. I believe you'll be blessed by these words. They bless me. You know, you got to be a student of God's Word, church. There's no room for laziness. You know who you are. You need to open up your Bible and read it regularly and study it with Strong's Concordance. On the internet, you can find that under Eliah.com, free service, Strong's Concordance. You can look up the words. No matter what translation you have, I'm biased. I like King James Version, and I can make the deep editing corrections in my exegetical study by going back to the original languages, which Strong's Concordance tool helps you do that. It's a great tool. Why don't you use it today? You have the tools. Use them. God gave it for us to use them. So be me to be wise and use them. Excuse me. Here's Psalm 67. It says here in verse 1, 2, and following, God be merciful unto us and bless us and cause His face to shine upon us. That's a semi-quote from Numbers 6:25. Verse 2. That your way may be known among the earth, that your way may be known upon the earth, and your saving health among all nations. You're saving health upon all nations. As I mentioned last time, saving health, you look it up in the Hebrew, and that's why you go to Strong's help you do this. It's the word Yeshua. Yeshua, 78 times in the Old Testament. That's the name of the Messiah. It's the name of the Messiah. In there in Psalms before the Messiah came up. fulfilling all divine prophecy at the virgin birth, many centuries, after this was written. Talking about the Messiah, who's the healer, the great physician. So it says here again, may thy way be known upon the earth and saving health among all nations. They emphasize the translation here, health. Because Yeshua, when you look up the name again in the Hebrew, it has a multifold meaning. It means deliverance. He means welfare. It means health. It means health is one of the meanings in the Hebrew. It means victory. We would have victory through Christ, the Messiah, Yeshua. We would have our welfare is taken care of and God keeping us preserved for heaven as long as you stay with Him. We're delivered from all our enemies, our spiritual enemies first on the list. And get us through all those problems that we may have by those coming against us, delivering us from that. We get victory by overcoming all our flesh and death, hell, and the grave that Christ had victory over. We have victory, and you can rejoice in the Lord that your forgiveness and the benefits of salvation are alive in you today, and you're walking in them. So let's look at the Word. And here's where I'm going on that. In the Gospel of John, chapter 8, verse 31-32. Real important scripture. I love John especially. He really quoted a lot of the Lord Jesus. Here it says, and then said Jesus to those Jews which believed on Him. These are Messianic believers. Then said Jesus to those believers which believed on those Jews who believed on Him, if, it's a condition, if you continue in My Word, then you are My disciples indeed. If you continue in My Word, then you are My disciples indeed. There's a condition on discipleship. You got to continue in God's Word, church. It's hardly ever talked about from any pulpit that I've ever listened. People speaking from the pulpit in decades and decades. This is a conditional walk with the Lord. Yes, we're saved by grace through faith in the Lord Jesus Christ, not of works. He said, man should boast. You can't work your way for that forgiveness. But you got to work on, after your salvation, to live the life that Christ
outline there gave in the Gospels. So he says, if it's a condition, that means some do not. Some do not continue in God's Word, and that's the problem. Actually, probably many continue not in God's Word. You hardly know your Bible. Probably many Bibles are collecting dust out there. Come on, get them off the shelf and read them, church. Get ready for a day of accounting. It's soon. I'm encouraging you. It's important, very, very important. Everybody's going to be held accountable. We have to give an account of the Lord on the day of our counting. Everybody from the pulpit to the pew, whoever you're at, or the parking lot, like I used to say. So if you continue my word, then you should be my disciples, and you shall know the truth, and the truth shall make you free. We've got to continue in his word and know the truth of what he said. The truth about, truth what? Oh, against all the lying and deception out there to keep you away from the Lord. Against false doctrine, for an example. Against, you should know the truth. The truth truth is better than non-truth. You want non-truth? You want lying? You want deception? Who wants that? Consciously, we say, of course not. But how can you get the truth? By reading God's Word, who wants us to know the big picture, the truth of all things he wants us to know. Are you there? If not, get there right now. Get there right now and do it and be a student of God's Word. Then you're a disciple. That's what he said. You're my disciple if you continue in my Word. I didn't write the book, people. I just preach it. There it is. There it is in black and red. Now, saying all that, hallelujah. Since we're talking about healing, Christ is the healer, New Testament, already proclaimed in the Old Testament. Remember, if you fulfilled Isaiah 53 on the crucifixion text. I went for I was crucified for our sins, of course, but go through the meaning of all the words there. You see how he took your pains and our pains, our sufferings, our sickness, our diseases. It's part of salvation, people. It's part of salvation. So why aren't more preaching this and teaching this? Because you choose not to know God's word, or you're rebellious. Well, why don't you stop being rebellious? Now, remember, you're going to be held accountable. They judge. I hope that puts the fear of the Lord in all of us, because there's a healthy fear of the Lord. We fear God in his judgment for living in any kind of sin or unrighteousness, especially the ministers who are living wrong on purposely, those who choose to ignore God's word on purposely. Nobody gets away with anything on a day of accounting. Nobody, nobody, nobody. We're held accountable by his word. Instructions from his word. Stay with instructions in the New Testament and you'll be fine. No problem. Get rewards in heaven. Hallelujah. So saying all that, this is truth. The truth shall set us free. People that are unsaved accept Jesus Christ. When they accept Jesus Christ as Savior, they're also accepting him as their healer. Their healer, his healer. Healing their bodies. Spirit, soul, and body healing. Spirit, soul, and body. Spirit's regenerated. Soul is our mind, will, and emotions. Our body is in this flesh we live in. We live in this body temporarily. It's a new temple for the Holy Spirit to live in, to worship God. We're made complete in Christ. You know, God created everybody. Of course, we're all made in the image of God, but we're incomplete until we come to Christ. As I preach to people, my open-air evangelism, I've been doing a lot of that the last 4 years, the many tens of thousands of people collectively. And how do you know that much? Because I count them with a handheld counter. When I preach boardwalks, college, university campuses, music festivals, county fairs, New York City, Times Square, Manhattan, Wall Street, and a bunch of other places. So I have a counter where I count people coming. Listen to my voice. I don't use a microphone. I hear my voice. And I'm preaching Jesus to them, asking them to repent, and giving all scripture come to my mind. I have a great time out there. This year alone, I've been out 16 times in 2026. Preaching 79,000 people already, according to my counter. This is the fourth year. So anyway, Jesus, when you take him as your Savior, he's also your healer. Christ is your healer. You take him as your Savior, which is your forgiver of your sins, of course. Now he's your Lord. He's your Master. He's your Teacher. He's the Deliverer. He's your Welfare Giver. He's your Victory. And he's also your healer and everything else he is. It's all complete in Christ. You're complete when you come in Christ. Must be born again to have that completion. And your spirit, then you're ready for heaven, for that new glorified body when we get there. It's going to be a beautiful thing. So in saying all that,
Christ is your Savior, believer, and if you stay in His Word, you have knowledge, and by that knowledge, which is the Word, and faith comes by hearing or reading the Word of God. You see how it works? That's His system. That's His system. Understand this system. He doesn't change it. It's already set in the Scriptures for thousands of years. So get involved with it. Get clicked in here. Get plugged in, as some say. Make sure your seat's secured in heaven here by staying on with the Lord. Saying all that, I'm going to ask people to come to the Lord today. I rarely give a salvation call over my 15-minute radio broadcast, and I'm going to do it today. It's in my heart. Come to Jesus if you don't know Him today. Come to Christ. Give your heart to Christ. Open up your heart. The Lord is knocking on your door. Open up your heart. Accept Him as Savior. But you got to repent to God. You don't want to live in sin anymore. Repent to God in your heart. You don't want to live in sin anymore. You want Christ to come in to live in your heart, and He'll forgive you. He'll forget all your past. His blood will cover you, all those sins. And now go live right. If you sin, when you sin again, if you sin again, which you probably will in thought or word or deed, repent to God right away. Repent to the Lord and get forgiven for those errors. And stay on with this word. Father, in Jesus' name, I pray for the salvation of souls, that souls will come to You today, O Lord. Actually, Father, in Jesus' name, I'm going to pray this prayer. If this is You, pray this prayer. Father, I believe You're God Almighty, my Creator. I believe I was created in Your image. But I'm in sin, and I'm in rebellion by natural birth. I repent of all that sin and my will to live life my way, and I turn to You, O God, through Your Son, Jesus. Jesus, I believe You're the Savior, the Son of God, who rose from the dead after You're on the cross. And You paid my sin penalty on the cross. Lord, I receive You, I accept You in my heart by faith in this great grace, by faith in my heart. I receive You, my Savior, today by faith. And I believe that everything's forgiven. I've been given new life. And my spirit is born again right now. I vow to follow You and serve You and be Your disciple all my life until eternity. In Christ's name I ask, amen and amen. Said that prayer, something like it. Make sure, pray all day if you need to. Make sure it's forgiven. You'll have a witness in your heart that you've been forgiven. Now, Father, in Jesus' name, I pray for all of these people that need healing in their body. You, as Savior, would heal each and every one that cries out to You today for healing of their body. I pray for the power of the Holy Spirit to minister greatly, to be a blessing to the people.

Good evening, ladies and gentlemen. 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We talk about news and issues of the day on this show. More often than not, news that the mass media simply doesn't report. If you'd like to call this show to express your opinion about news, telephone number you can dial, country code 1-201-771-3013. So today is the 4th of July. Here in the United States of America, we are celebrating our Independence Day. It was some 248 years ago that the representatives of what were then the 13 colonies of Great Britain signed a Declaration of Independence, breaking away from British rule and from King George III. It took years and years of battle to win American independence. And we won. And what was interesting about that at the time, America, the United States, the 13 colonies, were little more than farmers. And at that same time, the British Empire was the most powerful military force on earth. And farmers with rifles and pitchforks defeated the most powerful military force on earth. The British didn't like that very much. And even though in 1783, they signed the Treaty of Paris, acknowledging that the 13 colonies were now their own independent countries, independent states. The British did not like losing control of what had become the United States. And in 1812, the British went to war again against what they still referred to as their colonies. That was known as the War of 1812. And the reason I bring this up, because something happened during that war that matters to this very day, to this very moment. There was a lawyer once. His name was Francis Scott Key. And he penned a poem that became a song that I'm sure you're aware of. You've seen it. You've heard it. Heck, it's in most hymnals throughout our churches. It's called The Star-Spangled Banner. It is our national anthem. It is our song as an American. We go, however, to a sporting event, a ball game, or we stand in our church services, and we sing the words of that song. They float over our minds and our lips, and we don't even realize what we're singing. Most of us had memorized that song as a child, but we've never really thought about what it means. Let me tell you a story.
Francis Scott Key was a lawyer in Baltimore. And the American states were engaged in a vicious conflict with our former mother country, England. And because of this conflict and the protractedness of it, they had accumulated prisoners on both sides. The Americans had prisoners, and the British had prisoners. And the American government initiated a move. They went to the British and said, "Let us negotiate for the release of prisoners." They said, "We want to send a man out to discuss this with you." The British were holding American prisoners in boats about 1,000 yards offshore near Baltimore. And they said, "We want to send a man by the name of Francis Scott Key. He'll come out and negotiate to see if we can make a mutual exchange." Well, the British agreed, and on the appointed day in a rowboat, Francis Scott Key went out and he negotiated with British officials. And they reached the conclusion that the men could be exchanged on a one-for-one basis. Well, Francis Scott Key was jubilant with the fact that, you know, he'd been successful. And he went down below in the boat, and what he found was a cargo hold full of humanity, men. And he said, "Men, I've got news for you tonight. You're free." He said, "Tonight, I have negotiated successfully your return. You'll be taken out of this boat, out of this filth, out of your chains." As he went back up on deck to arrange for their passage to shore, the British admiral came and he said, "We have a slight problem." He said, "We'll still honor our commitment to release these men, but it will be merely academic after tonight. It won't matter." Francis Scott Key asked, "What do you mean?" And the admiral said, "Mr. Key, tonight we have laid an ultimatum upon the colonies. Your people will either capitulate and lay down the colors of that flag that you think so much of, or you see that fort right over there, Fort McHenry?" He said, "We're going to remove it from the face of the earth." Well, Francis Scott Key said, "How are you going to do that?" And with that, the admiral handed his looking glass, which was a type of handheld telescope, to Mr. Key. And he said, "If you will, scan the horizon of the sea." And as he looked, he could see hundreds of little dots. And the admiral said, "That is the entire British war fleet." He said, "All of the gunpowder, all of the armament is being called upon to demolish that fort. The fleet will be here within striking distance in a matter of about 2.5 hours. He said, "The war is over. These men would be free anyway." Well, Francis Scott Key was shocked. He told the admiral, "You can't shell that fort. That's a large fort. It's full of women and children. It's predominantly not a military fort." And the admiral said, "Don't worry. We've left them a way out." And Key asked, "What's that?" And the admiral replied, "You see that flag way up on the rampart? We have told them that if they will lower that flag, the shelling will stop immediately, and we'll know that they've surrendered, and you will now be back under British rule." Well, Francis Scott Key went back below deck and told the men,
what was about to happen. And they said, how many ships? And he said, hundreds. The ships got closer, and Francis Scott Key went back up on deck and said, men, I'll shout down to you to tell you what's happening. Well, as twilight began to fall, and as the haze hung over the ocean, as it does at sunset, suddenly the British war fleet unleashed. Boom, boom, boom. He said the sound was deafening. There were so many guns firing that there were no reliefs. He said it was absolutely impossible to talk or to hear. He said suddenly the sky, although it had gotten dark, was suddenly being lit up from all the firing. And he said from down below, all he could hear the men, the prisoners, saying was, tell us where the flag is. What have they done with the flag? Is the flag still flying over the rampart? Tell us! 1 hour. 2 hours. 3 hours into the shelling. Every time a bomb would explode and it would be close to the flag, they could see the flag in the illuminated red glare of that bomb. And Francis Scott Key would report down to the men below, it's still up. It's not down. The British Admiral came and he said to Francis Scott Key, your people are insane. What's the matter with them? Don't they understand this is an impossible situation? And Francis Scott Key said that at that moment, he remembered what General George Washington once said. He said, the thing that sets the American Christian apart from all other people in the world is that he will die on his feet before he will live on his knees. The Admiral said, well, no matter. We have now instructed all the guns to focus on the rampart to take that flag down. And he went on to say, we don't understand something. Our reconnaissance tells us that that flag has been hit directly again and again and again, and yet it's still flying. We don't understand that. But, he said, now we're about to bring every gun for the next 3 hours to bear on that point. Francis Scott Key said, the barrage was unmerciful. All that he could hear

the script in shreds. He said the flagpole itself was at a crazy angle, but the flag was still at the top. Francis Scott Key got on a rowboat and headed to shore. He immediately went into Fort McHenry to see what had happened. And what he found had happened was that flagpole and that flag had suffered repetitious direct hits. And when it had fallen, men, fathers, who knew what it meant for that flag to be on the ground, knowing that all the British guns were trained on it, walked over and held it up themselves until they died. Their bodies were moved and others took their place. Francis Scott Key said what held that flagpole in place at that unusual angle were patriots' bodies. He penned the poem, "Oh, Say Can You See," by the dawn's early light, what so proudly we hailed at the twilight's last gleaming. Before the rocket's red glare, the bombs bursting in air, gave proof through the night our flag was still there. Oh, say, does that star-spangled banner yet wave? O'er the land of the free and the home of the brave. The debt for the existence of this nation was demanded. And the price, it was paid. Now that you know the story behind the song, give ear to our national anthem.

0: 9:20 p.m. here in metropolitan New York City. Hal Turner back with you this 4th of July, 2024. I tried not to cry as I told you that story. I failed. I get very, very emotional because I love my country. I love the very idea of my country. And it hurts me so deeply to see the condition our country is in and to realize that it is in the condition it's in deliberately. The people who have sought elected office, mostly at the federal level, but not just at the federal level, many of those people have in the past deliberately taken actions designed to destroy the fabric of this nation. They have taken actions designed to tear the country apart from within. One of the worst things that the government of the United States has done for decades is to meddle and interfere with other countries around the world and then go to war with those countries in the name of the American people. And it's only in the age of the internet, where knowledge travels at the speed of light, that folks have finally woken up to the reality that United States Marine General Smedley Butler wrote about decades ago. War is a racket. And a lot of the people, certainly not all of them, but a lot of the people that are in Washington, D.C. right now and who have and or have been elected officials in Washington at the federal level have twisted and misused our righteous might for the financial gain of themselves and their pals. They look us in the face during TV shows and news interviews, and they lie right to our face that somehow or another we're going to war over in this new place to protect our freedom. These have been bold-faced lies. And as I speak to you right now, July 4, 2024, at 9:24 p.m. Eastern U.S. time, they're doing it again with Ukraine. The Congress of the United States knew that the claims of Trump-Russia collusion were manufactured out of whole cloth by the Hillary Clinton for President campaign. There was not one shred of truth to any of it. Congress knew, And if not the whole Congress, the Democrats knew. And they perpetuated this lie to the point where there had to be a special counsel appointed to investigate the new president, Donald Trump. Subpoenas were issued, grand juries were convened, investigators were sent out, search warrants were executed. And after 2.5 years, it finally came out that there was no Trump-Russia collusion. It was made up as a campaign tactic by the Hillary Clinton for president campaign. But some interesting things happened during that 2.5 year period that the investigation was going on. And one of the things that happened was the Congress of the United States enacted economic sanctions against Russia. I vividly remember New York Senator Chuck Schumer saying that Russians interfered and helped Trump steal the presidency, or get into the presidency, and we're going to apply economic sanctions against them to show them they can't meddle in American elections. You know, words to that effect. And the sanctions got applied. Now, I am of the belief that they knew at the time they were doing this, the accusations of Trump-Russia collusion were a hoax, totally fraudulent, but they enacted the sanctions anyway. So the accusations were false, but the sanctions were real. After the Mueller report, I penned a letter to my then Congressman, Albio Cires. And I pointed out to him, now that we know the Russia collusion claims were a hoax, we've got to lift those sanctions against Russia. They were improperly applied. They should never have been applied because the basis for them being applied was a hoax. And Albio Cires never answered me. And those sanctions were never lifted. To this day, they're in place, and far worse. Because the Congress wants another war. The Russians got through the sanctions just fine. In fact, Russia is now prospering. And the only people being hurt by the sanctions are the United States and our allies. So the United States upped the ante. Started trying to overthrow the government of Ukraine. And, well, back in 2014, they actually did overthrow the government of Ukraine. Financed a puppet government in there in Kiev. But they couldn't trigger the war because Trump was in the White House. And it wasn't even a week after Biden got in, after his Democrat Party stole the presidency through election fraud, that the trouble over in Ukraine started all over again. Troops were being shipped. Weapons were being shipped. And you guys know the rest of that story because here we are. After February 2022, Russia entered Ukraine to stop the U.S. and NATO from continuing to expand up to Russia's borders. And that fight is going on to this very day. And then that same Congress of the United States that imposed real sanctions over phony accusations starts making more phony accusations, saying Russia is expansionist. They're trying to rebuild the old Soviet Union. These are lies. The people uttering them know they are lies. They are uttering them anyway. Because they want another war. And we, right now, we are literally so close to World War III, I'm surprised the bombs haven't started exploding over here yet. because it's a racket. And so as I tell you the story tonight of how our national anthem was written and who wrote it and under what circumstances, and if you get choked up the way I do because you love our country, maybe it's time to consider the possibility that our most dangerous enemy right now is our own federal
1: government.
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0: Down, 9:32 p.m. July 4, 2024. Hal Turner live from Metro New York City as America celebrates Independence Day. Yeah, I think our most dangerous enemy right now, the most dangerous enemy to the American people and to our constitutional republic. No. It's not a democracy. You're hearing all these people say such and such is a threat to our democracy? That's another part of the lie. Every single person who says those words, a threat to our democracy, is lying to you. America is a republic. The United States is a republic. And you already know that. Each and every single one of you know that. You've known it since grammar school, kindergarten. And I can prove it. Did you or did you not say the Pledge of Allegiance in school? Most of us did. I don't know if they still do, which is another way they're trying to tear the country apart, but I digress. Remember the words? I pledge allegiance to the flag of the United States of America and to the republic for which it stands. We don't live in a democracy. We live in a republic. And there's a big difference. And the difference is simple. In a democracy, 51% of the people can vote to kill the other 49%. A democracy is mob rule. Founding fathers didn't create that for us. They adopted a republic form of government. And in a republic, the government can only do those things that they are permitted to do in the organizing constitution, and that people have rights that come not from government. Rights come from God. And even if everybody in the entire country does not like someone else's opinion, the opinion cannot be silenced because the right comes from God. That's the difference between a democracy and a republic. Democracy, 51% can vote to murder the other 49%. Mob rule. We don't have that here. Every single one of the people that you hear saying, we're going to lose our democracy. It's a threat to our democracy. How about the Washington Post? Democracy dies in darkness. That's all a scam. To shred you away from what your own nation actually is. It is designed to tear at the fabric that holds this nation together. They don't say these things by accident. They are saying it because they want to tear the fabric of this nation to shreds. When you hear someone say such and such is a threat to our democracy, that person who uttered the words is the threat. That Washington Post newspaper, Democracy Dies in Darkness, is the threat. It's staring us right in the face. All right, so there wasn't a whole lot of news today. I mean, there was some. The Tories over in the United Kingdom, the Conservatives, got their clock cleaned at the snap election. Rishi Sunak is out as Prime Minister. Keir Starmer will be the new British Prime Minister. The Liberals are set to control 430-some-odd seats in Parliament. The Tories have their worst ever election in the history of the country, down to 131 or so seats in Parliament. So the people who were over in the UK claiming out of one side of their mouth that they were conservatives, but then doing out of the other side of their mouth everything that liberal globalists do, they got thrown the hell out of the British Parliament today. The British people threw them out, crushed the Tories, smashed them in the election. And that's why. Because the people who claimed to be one thing, conservatives, turned out to be liars, cheats, deceivers on political level. They turned out to be something else, globalists. So, the Tory party over in Britain got politically smashed today. And you know what? They brought it on themselves. You bring that fat retard Boris Johnson in as Prime Minister? That fat, ugly, flaky-haired retard Boris Johnson? Then you bring this frail, girly man, Rishi Sunak, into the British Prime Minister's office? You people over in the United Kingdom, in the Parliament there, you've been sick in your head. You've been sick in your head for a long time. You are mentally warped. And it's good that you lost the election. It's good that you got thrown out. You deserve it. And with that, I'm going to clear the phone lines of the people who called in just to listen. Those phone lines are now clear. And I'm going to open the phone line so that you guys can call in and tell me what you think about the 4th of July and the condition of the country and yada, yada, yada, blah, blah, blah, whatever it is you want to talk about. We've got about 20 minutes to devote to what you think on this July 4, 2024. I got to tell you, I'm surprised I'm even alive to be talking on the microphone right now. That's how close we are to World War III. I didn't think we'd make it to July 4th. So I'm kind of glad we did. But I don't know how much longer we have, because these nitwits and these globalists and these fake phony frauds down in the House of Representatives and the Senate and in the White House, the nitwits in the Pentagon, the line officers, you know, the officers in the Pentagon, got to be almost retarded to want to continue doing with Ukraine what they have been doing for the past 2.5 years, all of which has failed. What's the definition of insanity? Making the same mistake over and over, expecting a different result. That's the Pentagon. The fact that some of those generals and colonels and majors even got near the officer corps in the United States Armed Forces is a tragedy of epic proportion. Some of those people that wear the highest ranking uniforms in the Armed Forces of the United States aren't qualified to be a dog catcher. Never mind running the world's biggest military. I have never seen such utter incompetence in my life as when I see what goes on at the Pentagon. And the people in the State Department, I think most of them are, in fact, retards. Twisted liberals. Men who think they're women. Women who think they're men. Men and women who don't know what they are. And we're trusting these people with our country's foreign affairs? No. Fire them all, get rid of them all, and hire normal people. We need normal people in government. Not these left-wing nitwits that we've got in there now. We need more normal people. And those of you who don't like acting normal, you really should give up your bigotry. Because you people on the left, with your pronouns, you are the worst bigots in the world. You rigidly adhere to your point of view, and you will not even discuss or tolerate normal people. You people on the left who push this DEI, who push LGBTQ, you are bigots. Because you will not even entertain a thought other than your own. And by the way, the things you think are pretty damn stupid. With that, to the phones I go. Hello, caller. You're on the air. Who are you? Where are you calling from?
7: Hey, Hal. I'm a caller from Washington State. I just want to say thanks for taking my call, and hopefully soon I'll be able to listen to you on the Internet once I learn how to use my smartphone, huh? Hey, thank you for sharing that first part of your broadcast, you know, that tells us the history of what led up to our national anthem. That was very powerful.
0: Thank you.
7: So thank you very much.
0: You're welcome.
7: You know, yeah. And, you know, we're told, you know, in Scripture, you know, that God is the one that establishes all authority. And, you know, he says to the church, if the church will repent and pray, you know, and God says that he'll hear their prayers, he'll forgive their sin, and heal the land, you know.
0: Yes, but the churches can't, because they're too busy marrying two men and two women. The churches are done. The churches are totally out of their minds.
7: Yeah, I'm wondering if maybe the condition of America doesn't reflect the overall condition of the church, Al. What do you think?
0: Could very well be. A caller from Washington. Thanks for calling in. Hello, caller. You're on the air. Who are you? Where are you calling from?
8: Scott from Illinois.
0: What's up?
8: I agree with the last caller. They're very powerful.
0: Thank you.
8: I find that the most people that are patriotic and give a damn about this country are the veterans.
0: Yes.
8: Semper Fi. Semper Fi, brother.
0: Semper Fi.
8: And I want to say, on a democracy thing, before I say that, have you ever heard the story of Taft's?
0: No.
8: There was a lawyer in the North who had a son that went, he loved music and he loved poetry, and he went down to the South to college to learn music. Civil War broke out. The son was brought into the Confederacy. The father was brought into the North. The father came along, a wounded soldier from the Confederacy. It was his son. He died in his arms. When he went through his pocket, he found the words and the music to Taps. He asked that his son would be buried with a drum and bugle thing, and the North said, nope, all you're going to get is a bugler, and they gave the bugler the music notes for Taps.
0: And now it's the official military funeral song to this very day.
8: Yep.
0: Scott was Scott in Illinois or Wisconsin.
8: Real quick, democracy. All the news stations and the Republicans say democracy, we're being manipulated.
0: Yeah.
8: The one thing people should be fearful of is when they say the rule of law. They don't go by the rule of law. The rule of law is whatever law they make, not the Constitution.
0: Yeah. Yeah, but it's another sidestepping of the supreme law of the land.
8: Absolutely.
0: All right.
8: Number five, brother.
0: All right, Scott, thanks a lot. Good night. Hello, caller, you're on the air. Who are you? Where are you calling from?
9: Hey, Al, this is Roberto again from Johnstown. How are you?
0: Roberto in Pennsylvania. Welcome.
9: Yes, Al, that was very powerful, and I felt it in my blood. And the reason I wanted to call is because, you know, I happen to have ancestry that fought in the Revolution as well as some other wars. And it's in our blood.
0: Yep.
9: Okay.
0: Yep.
9: And even though I never served in the military, I as I get older, I realize it is in our blood.
0: Yes, it is.
9: Now, this is the thing that people don't realize, and I only started to realize this a few years ago. Like, good people who love America and come to this country, there are a lot of things of the American experience that aren't in their blood.
0: Right.
9: You know? And you could have some today, pick a country, you know, Mexico, Philippines. They could get off the plane today. They could work here legally for 5 years. They could naturalize 5 years from today.
0: Yeah.
9: And then 7 years from now, they could be running for Congress, and they never really would have known what it was like to live in the United States when Rush Limbaugh was on the radio.
0: Yeah.
9: You see?
0: Yeah.
9: You know, nothing against them, but we got to just realize that you know, the longer you're here, the more you understand it, because you can't really explain it until you have to live America. You can't really explain America.
0: This is why, Roberto, dual citizens can never be real Americans, because there is no room for any other loyalty in the heart of a true American.
9: Exactly. And it's my understanding that dual citizenship, like all our immigration law, is not enforced, but it's against the law.
0: Yeah.
9: I mean, once you turn 21, you have to decide.
0: Yep.
9: And, you know, if you happen to be Jewish, like Chuckie Schumer, you can have Israeli citizenship for the asking.
0: Yeah.
9: You know?
0: Yep.
9: And that's his exit strategy if anything goes wrong. So, I mean, but there are other countries, too. There's a congressman from Philadelphia, I forget his name, but, you know, he has Irish citizenship. Unless he specifically renounced it, you know, but his parents are both Irish, so he was born here. Dublin would consider him Irish unless he renounced it. A lot of people don't do that. And there's all, if you look at where a lot of these people were born, they in Congress and the Senate, they were not born in the United States, or their parents were not born in the United States.
0: Yep.
9: It's a big problem, you know.
0: So. I agree. Roberto in Pennsylvania, thanks for calling. Hello, caller, you're on the air. Who are you calling from?
10: Hi, Hal. This is Bill in New York. You're talking about Russian collusion. If there was Russian collusion, that would be a good thing. You know, I love the red, white, and blue of America. But Hal, I love the red, white, and blue of the Russian Federation too. I do.
0: Yeah.
10: They're a wonderful people. And I don't know why people don't realize this. And you know, it's a shame that there's such animosity toward the Russian people today, you know? I mean, they need to look at them.
0: Lindsey Graham, Senator Lindsey Graham from South Carolina, let slip what this Ukraine thing is about. He said there are some $12 or $14 trillion in rare earth minerals in Ukraine, and they can't let Russia get them. This has nothing to do with liberty or sovereignty. They're out there with their racket. They want to make money for themselves and for their supporters. And here we go again. We're going to go into World War III because schlups like Lindsey Graham want to get their hands on the $12 or $14 trillion in Ukrainian rare earth minerals.
10: Well, Hal, he's a hypocritical scumbag, for one thing.
0: He's a lot worse than that.
10: But the one last thing, and then I'll let you go. We're talking about real Americans. Every real American in this country should look at the Russian people as our brothers and sisters. And if they don't, well, I don't believe they're a real American, sorry to say. And I'll just leave it at that, Hal.
0: Bill in New York, thanks for calling. Hello, caller, you're on the air. Who are you calling from?
11: Todd from Ohio.
0: Did you say Todd?
11: Yes.
0: Todd in Ohio, welcome to the show.
11: Thank you for this story about the national anthem. It's important to know that the price of our freedoms, the currency, is brave men's blood.
0: Yes.
11: We should never forget that. No matter what our country or government is doing now that's wrong, you can sing our national anthem in honor of those people who gave all or gave some, or at least gave a little.
0: Yep.
11: To earn our freedoms. I've had an opportunity to contribute a little bit in a small way at our Empower You seminars. The man who sang the national anthem, his wife got ill and he was not able to do it anymore. I'm not as good a singer as he was, but I volunteered.
0: All right, well, anything else?
11: And it's a beautiful thing to sing.
0: Todd in Ohio, thanks so much for calling in. Hello, Cole, you're on the air. Who are you? Where are you calling from?
12: Yeah, hi, Hal. It's Ron from Connecticut.
0: What's up, Ron in Connecticut?
12: Hey, I just wanted to make a mention when you said these people who don't know who they really are or anything like that.
0: Yeah.
12: And the true enemies of America. If you remember correctly, when Ketanji Jackson was being considered for the Supreme Court, and she's on the bench now, she could not define what a woman was.
0: Yeah.
12: And this is the kind of retarded thinking that our leaders are putting into high positions of power, and these people are not even qualified to unscrew their own nose.
0: You know, what's amazing is she said that she could not define what a woman was, except she was being considered for a position on the Supreme Court because she was a black woman. Yeah.
12: Right.
0: What the hell is wrong with these people? Yeah, there's something really sick. I mean, these are mentally ill people.
12: Even worse than that, Hal, the people who voted for her are the ultimate enemies of this country.
0: Yeah, it would be the United States Senate.
12: That's right.
0: Doesn't surprise me at all.
12: For her,
0: yeah.
12: I'm not surprised at all. And, you know, and one last thought. I remember the time when I felt betrayed by my government.
0: Yeah.
12: When I was in Vietnam.
0: Yes.
12: And as you know, I was in a MACV SOG team.
0: Yes.
12: And we were used as bait for the enemy. And that didn't sit well with me, you know?
0: Yeah. Nor should it.
12: So I'll leave you with that. Okay?
0: Ron in Connecticut, thanks for calling in. Happy 4th of July. Last caller, you're up against the clock. Who are you? Where are you calling from?
13: Hi, this is Mike in Miami. One quick thing. I think the problem of today is people don't know anything about anything, or they don't care about anybody since the pandemic. It all started.
0: Mike in Florida, great point. Thanks so much for calling in. Got to let you go. Folks, you've been listening to The Hal Turner Show. I'm here Monday to Friday, 9 p.m. to 10 p.m. Eastern U.S. time, which is GMT minus 4 hours. For those of you around the world listening on shortwave, check out my website, HalTurnerRadioShow.com. The stories we talk about here, you can read about there. Today was an anomaly because it's a national holiday here in America, so I really didn't cover the news. I covered America. Thanks for listening. I'm Hal Turner. Good night from New York.

Peace and blessings. Tonight on The Upstream, we are talking about the 3.5 million Americans who have a system that has been trying to keep them quiet for over a century. You see, when we talk about the United States, like it's a finished map of 50 stars. But did you know that there's a second America, a shadow America? I'm talking about Puerto Rico, the U.S. Virgin Islands, Guam, America Samoa, and the Northern Mariana Islands in the Pacific. These aren't just vacation spots and military outposts. They are home to millions of citizens who are caught up in a territorial trap. Let's go upstream.

0: This is the Upstream on WBCQ. I'm Javi Lopez. Now, I know dropping a Kanye track in the middle of a conversation about U.S. territories might feel like it's coming out of left field, but stay with me right now. This track, All the Love, from the album Bully, is my anchor. See, I've been listening to Kanye bangers since my days in Chicago, where I went to graduate school. I used to hang out at this spot called the Funky Buddha Lounge, and his music was always ringing in that spot. This is before he became mainstream. And his unfiltered energy and raw emotion just always stuck with me. It's been there for decades. And I chose this specific song because it gives me a sense of peace as I navigate the treacherous waters of the everyday American landscape. In a show called The Upstream, where we are constantly swimming against the current of history and politics, we need a soundtrack that keeps our heads above water. Kanye does make some wild choices, we all know that, but he also hits on truths that other artists are too afraid to touch. Every week, I'm going to share a track that's keeping me grounded. I don't know what next week's vibe will be, but I needed to share this one with you today. And with that bit of peace in our pockets, let's get back to our regularly scheduled program. We are told we live in a democracy, but the map tells a different story. It's a story of an empire that stopped halfway. Think about the timeline. Puerto Rico and Guam, the United States took them over in 1898. America, Samoa, and the U.S. Virgin Islands, both respectively, were taken over by the United States in 1900 and in 1917. And the Northern Mariana Islands were then taken over by the United States in 1947. But what exactly is a U.S. territory? It is a territory that is legal, but it also lives in no man's land in the eyes of the law. These places are under U.S. sovereignty, but they are not a part of the United States. It means that the United States flag flies over your head, but the Constitution doesn't follow that flag. It means you are a citizen when it's time to go to war, but a stranger when it's time to vote. It means that the commander-in-chief that sends you to war, you cannot make a decision on whether or not that person is going to be your elected representative. We have kept these islands in a state of permanent, almost equal, almost American, and almost free. And for those of us in the diaspora, we might be living in the Bronx, or in Chicago, or Orlando, Los Angeles, San Antonio. We are the living evidence of that almost, because we live in the gap. We are the millions who have the vote here on the mainland, but we are still tethered by the blood and memory to places the law treats as unequal or as an afterthought. We're the ones who refresh the weather apps every June through August, fretting over the next storm. We're the ones sending the money, posting the hashtags, scheduling fundraisers, hosting events. We are the ones that turn to every independent and mainstream news outlet to find out if the roof of one of our cousins' homes are gone. I know that diaspora gap because I have lived in it. I am a Puerto Rican father raising three kids who carry the maps of Puerto Rico, Mexico, and El Salvador in their veins. But for years, I let the distance win. I love my Puerto Rican culture, but I was too afraid to actually speak the language. And I mean that literally. It wasn't until my daughter was born 14 years ago that I finally found my voice in Spanish. I looked at my daughter and realized I couldn't pass down a heritage I hadn't claimed for myself. So I'm not coming to you tonight as an expert on a pedestal. I'm coming to you as a student who finally decided that sending money just wasn't enough. It was time we stopped being spectators in the stands and start being the bridge between the mainland and the islands. It's time we turned our diaspora influence into actual political, economic, and social power that protects our primos back home. Tonight, we aren't just talking about the problem. We're talking to the people building the solution. We're joined by the co-founders of Right to Democracy, a movement designed to unite all five territories and dismantle the colonial framework that has governed its people for over a century. Adi Martinez Roman is a powerhouse attorney and scholar who was born and raised and still lives in the island of Puerto Rico, where she has spent her career on the front lines of community empowerment as a commissioner for the Civil Rights Commission and founder of the Resiliency Law Center. Joining her this evening is Neil Weir, a civil rights attorney who grew up in Guam and has dedicated his career to overturning the racist legacy of the insular cases in the highest courts of the land. Neil, literally co-authored the textbook on territorial law, is also a former Olympian that represented Guam in the 2004 Athens Games. Adi, Neil, welcome to the Upstream.
1: Thanks to you and to your public that is listening to us now. I am very happy to be here. I'm very surprised that you say that your public doesn't know you are Boricua. It's so evident. I would not think otherwise. So undoubtedly, at least they suspect you are Boricua.
2: Where in Puerto Rico did you grow up?
1: I am from Arecibo, Puerto Rico. Arecibo is a town in the north of the island. And my whole family, I've done a bit of research. I come from a family that comes from the mountains of Arecibo, very poor lineage. When I say economically, my grandparents never did more than second, third grade. And my parents, they were the ones to be able to get an education because my grandparents moved from the mountains to the town of Arecibo. They lived in El Arrabal. My father grew up in Arecibo. My mom, her parents moved to New York. So she was a New Yorker for, it was around 10 years of her life. And then they went back to Puerto Rico. One of those strange families that actually got to come back to Puerto Rico. So my mother finished school. So my parents were the first graduating from middle, high school, and then college, and then postgraduate degrees, like graduate degrees, from my family. So it was really a big leap in my family. So I was educated by two great, very educated parents that made me what I am today.
0: Do you think that having that strong foundation about the love of learning and the love of information gathering came from the household and has spawned you professionally, intellectually, in all ways?
1: It came from how they were adamant at exposing me to different experiences. So as we grew up, even when we were like, oh, no, I want to stay with my friends and hang out, because we lived in the beach. So it was fun just to hang out around my neighborhood. And they were like, nope. Every weekend, we would try to do something like go around the island, go to San Juan, take ballet classes in San Juan, gymnasium, or go to the festivals. I grew up going to El Grito. So I was taught to love our island and our traditions. And I think I have to be very grateful to them for that. And also my father, my mother, they had books, a lot of books in my house. And among those books, I would find a lot of information that would help me also understand and have more curiosity as I was growing up.
0: So in that curiosity, in that love of learning, when did you realize that there was a relationship to the United States that you wanted to better understand?
1: I think the first stage was actually realizing the division between Puerto Ricans every time an election would come. So the pro-statehood versus pro-Commonwealth versus the pro-independence party. I had one side of my family is still pro-statehood. And then the other side of my family that is pro-Commonwealth. And then my father, that is not in any political party. He is pro-independence. And so I grew up always seeing these scenes when elections would come up. It was something that sparked my curiosity. What is this passion? What is this all about? I start asking my father. I am grateful that my father never explained to me the things trying to indoctrinate things. He would just try to explain like facts and what happened and everything. And it was pretty easy for me to develop. There is a problem here. When I was in high school, I had a social studies teacher, a history teacher, that would make us, in front of everybody, put your hand up if you are pro-statehood, or put your hands up if you are pro-Commonwealth, put your hands up if you are pro-independent. And it was a way to shame us because the majority of the people in that room were pro-statehood. It was a kind of peer pressure. And then she would say, if you believe in independence, you are dumb, because if we don't have the money of the federal government, the bridges would fall. And like literally she would say that in class, and I would go back and of course have my conversations with my parents, and they were able to help me navigate those confusing messages and to be able to understand why people were talking like that.
0: That's a tremendous amount of information to take in when you're younger, as you become more clearer of your analysis. Do you think that understanding, that exposure, moved you to do the work that you do today?
1: Definitely. I was very lucky when I went to college in Princeton that I was able to take classes. Also in law school, I was very lucky to take classes with Efrén Rivera. He is one of the main scholars on the insular cases and the colonial framework and how it affects identity. So it all started making much sense. And so I decided to dedicate my life also to help people have agency. Like I understood that the problem was top down, paternalistic, chauvinistic, discriminatory policies. So how do we get the people in the communities, and especially low-income communities, to be able to have a say in the things that affect them? Because that way you develop your own self-determination and your own way to define your surroundings. That was really what was in my mind. So when I studied law, I didn't study law to litigate. I studied law trying to figure out how to work the system. And the conclusion of that study is the system, if it doesn't have the people participating in it directly, is not going to reflect public interest or defend the rights of the people.
0: And that is what you call an opening, my friends. You know, when you get a good understanding of like where people come from and the origin story, it gives you a better sense of, okay, how do they come to do this work? As we transition from that great opening from Adi, I really want to let you know that I have never had the fortune or the opportunity, being in New York City, to meet someone that has lived and resided in Guam. Neil, where in Guam did you grow up, and how does your family decide this is where we want to live?
3: Yeah, so Guam is a small Pacific Island U.S. territory. If you fly from New York, Hawaii is just over halfway. So once you get to Hawaii, you still have another eight and a half hours of flying to go. We're talking now at 9 p.m. It's already tomorrow morning at 11 a.m. in Guam. Guam's slogan is "Where America's Day Begins," which kind of itself brings in some of that colonial history and reference point towards the United States. My family moved to Guam when I was 9 years old. I was going to fourth grade. My father was a physician, and he was recruited to serve as a doctor there. It's a small community of about 175,000 people. Originally, he had a two-year contract, and that was the expectation, was just to go out there for a fun couple years and then probably head back to the States. And now, all these years later, My parents still live in Guam. I grew up in a small village in the southern part of the island. It's a less urban part of the island called Santa Rita. And went to public school throughout my time in Guam. And just a wonderful place to grow up, wonderful people, and feel very blessed to have had

0: The 1600s, discovered by Westerners, by Ferdinand Magellan in 1521, and was part of the Spanish galleon route from Mexico to the Philippines. And so it's actually interesting for folks from Puerto Rico or from folks from Guam who come to Puerto Rico. There's a lot of kind of cultural and historic roots that are very similar. And then similarly, their history, they both went from being essentially Spanish colonies to being U.S. colonies in 1898 after the Spanish-American War. And now probably most known across the United States for being a very important geostrategic location. There's a number of military bases in Guam that are very important. Secretary Hegseth has been out there in the last year. Like Puerto Rico, Guam also gets hit by many really bad, we call them typhoons, they call them hurricanes in Puerto Rico. And Guam is actually just recovering right now along with the Northern Mariana Islands, which actually got even hit even worse by Typhoon Sinlaku, which was in the Northern Mariana Islands, 150, 170 mile an hour sustained winds, extremely devastating. My parents just got power back today. It's been about a week since the storm hit. There's a lot of connections. A lot of folks go on to serve in the military in Guam, and just a beautiful community, and really proud to have been, have that be a part, an important part of my life.
1: Similar or dissimilar to Puerto Rico, are there conversations about status that is regularly discussed, voted on?
0: Yes, similar. I had some formative moments in high school, and when I was in high school in the 1990s, there was a push for what we called Commonwealth status. And it really was looking to Puerto Rico as an example of what a quote, better relationship with the United States might look like. More autonomy, more self-government, more agency was the hope. At that time, there was a lot of skepticism towards changing the relationship at all. A lot of people thought maybe we have the best of both worlds. Why should we rock the boat? Feared what something else could look like. And so one of my formative moments was in my high school social studies class, the teacher hosted a debate. And so on one side was going to be supporting the status quo, and then the other side was going to be supporting this Commonwealth status that was being considered. Everyone in the class, including myself, wanted to be on the status quo side because we thought that would be easier to defend and argue for. I drew the short straw and had to defend the Commonwealth status. But as I dug into it, I really saw so many shortcomings when it came to Guam's relationship with the United States, from not having representation in Congress or being able to vote for president, to having Congress be able to act unilaterally to veto any local law that is passed, and to really just not have control over what one's future or even present necessarily look like. And so I took up the Commonwealth position and very quickly at that time began to understand that there was a real problem with the relationship between the United States and Guam and other territories. When I was in college, I went to university in Oregon. One summer I actually spent in Puerto Rico to learn more about the situation there. Just fortuitously, it was 2001, the summer of the Vieques protests. So we had the opportunity to go and participate in the protests in Vieques, also the street protests throughout San Juan, and really found so many people, I guess similar to yourself, say, oh, I'm from Guam. They'd be like, oh, wow, I want to learn everything about it. What's the same? What's different? And it could just be like a taxi driver, and they'd be like, oh, no, I'll drive you for free where you want to go. I just want to talk to you more. And what I also saw at the time was all the energy and interest people had with respect to political status in Puerto Rico. And at that time in Guam, there really wasn't as much interest in what's the political relationship, what's the best status option. And so I was very excited to talk with people and thought, wow, I just wish people in Guam were as fired up about political status as people are in Puerto Rico. Over the years, I've learned maybe people are a little bit too fired up. It's a little too politicized. Having each of the parties defined by their political status options has created its own kinds of political challenge to addressing these issues. And over the last 25 years in Guam, the community has become much more engaged, much more active. especially the young people.

0: And so now it's a very active community having very real, serious, substantive conversations about whether a continued relationship with the United States, what could that look like, independence, free association, how to go about even answering the question of who gets to decide what that future relationship looks like. And so it's really developed and matured a lot. And I think one of the things that Annie and I and our work really focus on is people in each of the territories really have a lot to teach each other and also to learn from each other. So just as Addie and I have learned a lot meeting and talking with people from each of the five territories, we found it really to open people's eyes and open up their mind to think about things in a new way, which can really be transformative when there are certain dogmas or just assumed truths that may or may not really bear any resemblance to reality, to have those cross-territorial conversations where people can learn and teach from each other has really been powerful, both to me personally, but I think also in the work that we do.
1: Okay. For context, I just wanted to, for the public to understand that Guam right now doesn't have a constitution. Guam, the government that they have, the self-government that they have, is by an organic act of Congress. It's authorized by an organic act of Congress. So they haven't had the chance to even do like a constitution. They are talking about self-determination through the eyes of their native inhabitants, the Chamorro, who were pretty much the majority in Guam until around the 50s and 60s. And so there is this drive for change that I've seen there that I really have come to appreciate and support. Yes.
2: The U.S. Congress has had this power for how long?
0: Guam was ruled by the U.S. Navy from 1898 all the way until 1950. And so the Organic Act was adopted in 1950, but it wasn't even until the 1970s when Guam was able to elect its first governor. And its political development has really only flourished over the last 75 years. This year is the 75th anniversary of the Organic Act. And that's been both a challenge and an opportunity. And I think especially over the last 5, 10, 15 years, the indigenous community, the broader community, have really started to understand, particularly as the United States military expands its presence in the island and as Guam becomes much more of a target to threats from China or North Korea. China actually has a bomb that is known as the Guam Killer. And it's a daily reality for people in Guam that if there were a military conflict with China, or even with North Korea, the assumption is that Guam is one of the first targets. And some people say, well, you should feel really safe. You have all this military presence there to defend you. And then others take the perspective of, if we didn't have all these military assets here, we wouldn't be a target at all, and we would be completely safe. And so it's a complicated issue, but it's one that people are really starting to look at closely, that is this kind of relationship in this, quote, deal really all it's cracked up to be? What are the options? Right to Democracy doesn't take a position on what the kind of, quote, best political status for any of the territories might be. We work with people who are pro-statehood, pro-independence, everything in between. Our view is just that people should have power and agency over the decisions that impact their lives. And currently, under the existing undemocratic colonial framework that governs the territories, they really do not. There's elements of self-government, but the United States position is Congress could come in tomorrow and really wipe that all away. And that has real consequences in terms of government and agency, but even psychologically. And I was fortunate as well in law school to take a course from a friend, Rivera Ramos, and just understanding some of these psychological and other impacts that these legal frameworks can have on a society and the importance in tackling those things to denormalize that undemocratic relationship and to bring about change. And so it's something that we're at an exciting moment, I think, now, as folks really across all five territories, maybe even for the first time in their history, are all really starting to question, is this the kind of relationship that's working for us? Can it be improved? Should we look for something different? And Patty and I are very privileged and honored to be part of that work.
2: And I wanted to give you both the floor to just really describe, like, how the two lawyers who were on this journey of understanding their home of origin, their relationship with the United States, how did you all come together? How did you find each other? And what made you decide to start Right to Democracy?
1: I have to say Neil found me, and he's going to say how. But I had been, after Hurricanes Irma and Maria hit Puerto Rico, our lives changed back home. I was just starting to direct a nonprofit foundation, and I dedicated to bring money and advocate for a just recovery in Puerto Rico. And then I was hired by Oxfam America to go to Washington, D.C. And I think that experience of being in la boca del lobo, like in the mouth of the wolf, and really seeing the lack of knowledge, the apathy, why is this even important for me attitude when talking about Puerto Rico and what we were going through. And also just trying to push for a more participatory recovery process, because the policies the disaster recovery policies really do not attend to our needs, because they're not made by us or for us. It's a whole other constituency and way of applying those policies to us in Puerto Rico. And so for me, I had gone back home after a couple of years of frustrating work in Washington, D.C. And I was directing two other decision-making and also resources to local organizations, local groups. And that's when Neil called me after 2 years of directing two organizations and said, you want to explore if you want to do this with me? And so we got to talk and met in person and had really deep and honest conversations about where we were coming from and what we wanted to be able to achieve, and what part of our work is very important to us, which one we can let go. If we were moving into an apartment together, I actually asked them, I'm moving into your apartment and I'm going to change the furniture. So tell what piece of this furniture you don't want to let go, because I have to know now before moving. And so we were really honest and just got to create this consent, and very privileged to be able to do it.
2: I know you both bring up the colonial framework a lot, and I want to make sure that the audience gets a full orientation of what that is. So I want to first give Neil space to say, do you recall the relationship coming together that same way?
0: Yeah, I was, as Addie said, I was at this moment where I had been litigating, lobbying, doing all these things in Washington, D.C., working with folks across the territories for over a decade, and really just running into a wall of inaction and just not a federal government that just didn't feel like it had to change, and not enough pressure coming from the communities to force it to change. And I think Addie and I each bring something unique and different to this work that really makes it much more powerful. I can always say we're able to accomplish so much more together than I think either of us were able to do separately. And this is a big problem. It's gone on for over 125 years. It's not easy to address. There needs to be a lot of different ingredients and approaches. And we're, Addie and I, one of the values of Right to Democracy is, or some of the values are, building common ground, respecting differences. We work with people from all different status perspectives and who have different approaches to addressing these issues. And so we're always glad when someone is doing something, taking some kind of action, even if it's not exactly the same thing we're doing, we think it's good that there needs to be more engagement around these issues. And it's just been a beautiful thing to see. Addie and I have now been working together, and Rights of Democracy existed. We're just at our 3-year anniversary, just coming up this month.
2: Congratulations.
0: And the amount things have grown and built, and the relationships that have come together across each of the territories, and just to see how the work has blossomed, really, I think the most credit goes to the people that we've been able to work with. We just work with some of the most amazing people across each of the territories who open themselves up to being vulnerable to each other, to being open to learning from each other. And we now have a cross-territorial coalition that has almost 100 people that are part of it. And it's really transformed how we've thought about issues, but it's also transformed the way the people that we've had the opportunity to work with think about themselves, think about their communities. And the impact we've been able to make as a result of that has really just grown. And we see the real potential behind that even more so moving forward as more and more people continue to get involved with it.
2: I think people generally love to join collectives that are clear because you're joining something that amplifies your passion or cause to a higher level, because this is a space that allows you to fully participate from a standpoint that maybe you wouldn't get anywhere else. So I'm curious, what is the Right to Democracy's theory for change?
1: Our theory of change is based on the idea that people should have agency over the decisions that affect their lives, and that in terms of our relationship with the U.S., this agency doesn't exist, not because of lack of attempts from people in the territories to do something about it. We know excellent and even blood being spilled trying to change the situation with the United States. And we recognize that. But what we say that's our theory of change, is like there has to be a reckoning in the United States that they have colonies. There has been a pervasive normalization of this colonialism since the 1900s with the insular cases, which we can explain now. But there has been a very deep normalization of our status, of our relationship with the U.S., and of unilateral government over us. And for us to be able to push for that reckoning, the people in the territories and also with the people and allies in the U.S., we need to build common ground and push together through participatory methods. We mitigate, we advocate, we build coalitions, we push for narrative and cultural change, because it's like the combination of strategies with the participation of the people in the territories, centering their voices, and with the support of the allies in the U.S. to push for that reckoning, so that there is an opening for real self-determination in the territory.
2: Neil, question for you about that. Was there different designs initially when you all came together, or was this a design that you had some universal agreement on when you both said, let's work on this?
0: So Addie and I had some kind of overarching thoughts and ideas, certainly in terms of the values that we wanted to approach our work through. But really for the first year, the biggest part of our focus was listening to and engaging the folks in each of the 5 territories and also the diaspora. So there's 3.6 million people that live across the 5 territories, over 6 million from the diaspora living throughout the states. And we held several dozen listening sessions across all the territories and really wanted to just hear from folks about how they thought about these issues, what strategies they had for change. And that really was the foundation of how we have now procreated together how we approach litigation or lobbying the federal government, or how we build our coalitions and ecosystem, how we approach storytelling or narrative change. And this is an important year, and we see a lot of opportunity here. as we approached the 250th anniversary of the Declaration of Independence. And so this was an express rejection of colonial rule by the United States in 1776. And then 125 years under the Insular Cases, which are a series of Supreme Court decisions after 1898, the same era, decided by largely the same court as Plessy versus Ferguson, which institutionalized racial segregation. And those decisions established this colonial legal framework that gave the federal government unilateral power to act across these island territories without any promise of political rights, without any promise of self-determination. And that, in effect, normalized this undemocratic colonial rule, which continues to this day. And we are engaging in the courts, in Congress, in our communities, to really have this reckoning that Addie spoke of, to have a recognition that colonial rule exists, that the nature of the relationship with the United States and its territory, the people in its territories, is undemocratic and colonial. That's wrong, and that it needs to end now. So there's really three elements of it: a recognition that the problem exists, that it's morally, constitutionally, and under human rights frameworks wrong, and then that it really, there has to be a sense of urgency and action, that this isn't just an academic or theoretical question, but one that deserves the urgent attention of policymakers in Washington, of leaders in each of the territories, that it's just not okay and should not be allowed to continue. And we've seen some progress towards that just even over the last 3 years that we've been working together. But we see at this particular moment in time, as the United States is talking about the colonial rule that it was able to push off in 1776, how should people think about consent of the governed today with respect to the 3.6 million people living in the territory? So this is a very important moment. We're really excited. We have a lot of different efforts we have going on to try to engage people around this conversation. And part of it is, I think Addie and I are both just very optimistic people. Every day when we're doing hard emotional work, it's challenging. We work with a lot of amazing people. And we have to maintain that hope that we really can make a progress on these issues together. And we really have started seeing a lot of that.
2: So getting to this aspect of capitalizing on the moment and focusing on what the historical nature of 2026 brings, as well as your three-year anniversary, what does progress look like from where you were 3 years ago?
1: Yeah, I think, you know, it has been a roller coaster because of how fast it has been, but also because how even the public in the United States is listening, I think, more attentively now. At first, like Neil said, we began by listening, by building a cross-territorial coalition that started with 40 people, around 40 people in our first summit in New York City in 2023. And that now has around 100 people that have signed up and that we meet quarterly and have six committees. We started with five committees, now it's six committees. It has expanded from, you know, basic legal and participatory advocacy techniques to encompass narrative and cultural change through the arts. So we expanded to the arts and activating artists to think about our colonial realities and our, like, dream about different futures through the arts. And so we've been working with that. And then we have been able to develop an environment and democracy fellowship, because one of the things that was central to the conversations we had in all communities, Harry, all of them, was the concern for the environment and the increasing disasters, because we both, in the Pacific and in the Caribbean, we are both, all the territories are in the pathway of storms. typhoons, they call it in the Pacific, we call them hurricanes, a word that comes from the Taino language, huracán. And we have so much same challenges like sea level rise, the whitening of our corals, the change of the temperature, like we get sequía, droughts. And so the Environment and Democracy Fellowship was born because there was this realization, very evident, of how much we are affected by the changes in climate, by the warming of the earth. And at the same time, the little participation and agency that the territories have in the federal government trying to push for policies, we don't have any agency participation there, but we also don't have agency participation in international bodies either that are working with these issues. So we created the Environment and Democracy Fellowship. Another thing that I can say is the increasing success in our participatory advocacy. I think it was the year before last, it's just that things have gone so fast. The year before last, we were able to advocate with and get 43 Congress people to sign a letter to the Secretary of Justice to condemn the insular cases because of how racist they are. And we got that letter, and then we got a letter, an answer from the Department of Justice saying that they recognize that the insular cases were racist, that they should not be used or part of the this constitutional law, and that they ordered the creation of a directive to stop using the insular cases in the Justice Department. And that was a big win. And we keep, and Neil is the one in charge of the litigation because he is the expert litigator. And we have been keeping participating in several cases, including the defense of American Samoans in Alaska, because American Samoans, they are not recognized, they haven't been recognized as U.S. citizens yet, but they were asked to vote when they were in Alaska, and they voted thinking that they could because it was promoted actively. And then they have been arrested because of exercising a basic fundamental right. And we're working on that. We're working on several. We did an amicus brief in the citizenship case that just passed. Neil was there in the argument, sitting 5 feet from the president of the United States in this historic moment, but making there with solidarity, because if they take away, if they grant unilateral power to the president to interpret the 14th Amendment and take away citizenship to people born in the U.S., how fragile, even more fragile, our citizenship is in the territories who have always been under the mercy of the actions of Congress. And so, yeah, it has been a lot of work, Harry.
2: It's not fair to condense 3 years of work in a 10-minute, 5-minute, or 2-minute soundbite. It's completely inappropriate, and at the same time, it's still educational. And what it gives the audience is a sense of all the tools that you all have in your toolbox. But there's one tool that I'm interested in. The U.S. Congress has a lot of power. We all know this. We've seen the deterioration of trust throughout the United States, whether it's domestic or international affairs conducted by not only this presidency, but many other presidencies before that. How do you move that diaspora who to say, okay, we have to speak to our representative about Puerto Rico. We have to speak to our representatives about Guam, America, Samoa. How do we move them to prioritize this?
0: Yeah, I could jump in there. And I think one of the things my experience in Puerto Rico in 2001 with Vieques, where the people of Puerto Rico were successful against great odds. This was not a foregone conclusion that the military would leave Vieques at all. Like, it had been something that people had been working on for a long time. But you saw in the streets people coming together around a common issue, putting aside whether they were PNP or PDP or and pro-independence, pro-statehood, pro-commonwealth, those differences were set aside to work together towards a common goal. You saw that same kind of energy and mobilization with the Ricky Renuncia time period. So when the people of Puerto Rico come together, when people from territories come together, they really can achieve amazing, difficult, powerful things. And so that gives us hope that there are examples where these very difficult things have been achieved. We don't have a magic recipe for how to do that to address these broader issues, but we know it can be done. And so that's what we're focused on, is how do we bring people together? How do we find that common ground? How do we not alienate people that actually agree on much more than they disagree on? And so that's the kind of thing that we're focused on. And we're hopeful, again, that people come together within a particular community, across the communities, across the diaspora. If you add it all together, it's over 10 million people. This is a powerful group. But if they're divided, if they're working towards cross purposes, if they're canceling each other out, then it really is difficult to make progress.
1: I just wanted to add to that that it is the colonial framework comes with not only the normalization in the U.S., but it comes surrounded with a lot of myths. In each territory, there is a lot of fear. There is a lot of misunderstandings and misconceptions about what the relationship is or how it works or whatnot, about the legal framework. And so for us, it has been very important to have those, to promote that cross-territorial conversations, because what sometimes blinds us, one territory, like in Puerto Rico, you suddenly go and look what the situation is in the U.S. Virgin Islands, or you speak to American Samoans, and you're like, maybe I was focusing on the wrong thing. Maybe this other angle is also important. And maybe we've been to opposite sides instead of swimming together. And so that's why I really think the value of the cross-territorial work, the capacity of building common ground. A lot of people think, oh no, because each territory is unique. Yes, each territory is unique, but it is then the things in common that then make us powerful to be, and it makes it more powerful when we come together.
2: That level of cross-territorial work is something that I know you're working on this calendar year. So to wrap up this session with you all, I wanted to give the mic to whoever wants to announce all the great work that's being planned in these next several months to allow that cross-territorial conversation to not only grow, but to have a place where people can go to in the moments that you're talking about right now.
1: Okay, I'll take the lead in that. So as Neil explained, we are working on the 200 campaign. We already started, and we started with Bad Bunny as an intro to this campaign, because Bad Bunny sets the stage. He brings to the scene at a U.S. level the question of what does it mean to be a person that is born and raised in a U.S. territory? What does that mean? How we need to come together in order to keep existing? And that, I think, is a very important message that we were able to transition into the 250th anniversary of the Declaration of Independence and the 125th anniversary of the insurrect cases, and how those two reflect into how to this day the United States has a democratic project that has not been able to materialize for all the people under its sovereignty. And that's very important. So we're doing several activities around that, many learning sessions with bar associations in colleges, in law schools, but also we're doing a briefing in June in Washington, D.C., June 4th. So we're still working on the details of that, but it's going to be a very exciting briefing. Can I announce the special guest now of the briefing? We are having Daniel Immerwahr, the author of How to Hide an Empire, to be with us in that briefing in June 4th. That book, I have to say to everybody that is listening, How to Hide an Empire, is an amazing book where you can learn not only about Puerto Rico, but about all the territories and how the U.S. hid the fact that it had colonies. And we're doing several conferences, learning sessions in Washington, D.C., New York City. Neil is going to go to the Pacific in July to do some CLEs in the Northern Mariana Islands and Guam. I'm probably going to be back in the Pacific in October to do some work with the artists, because we keep doing work with the artists. And throughout, we are going to be doing litigation and learning sessions and all the other work that we are constantly doing.
2: Neil, where can people find more information about Right to Democracy?
0: Yeah, people can check us out on social media, Right to Democracy, Right the number 2 Democracy. We're on Instagram, Facebook, and a bunch of other ones. You can visit our website, righttodemocracy.us. That's Right T-O democracy.us. And we have our website in both English and Spanish. And would love for people to sign up to our newsletter, sign up, like us on social media, follow us for the latest. And this really is, we're working to build a movement. Addie and I certainly can't do this by ourselves. It's going to take all of us together. And so we want to have everyone there marching together in this, towards this common goal of this, which should not be a radical idea of people just having power and agency over the decisions that impact their lives. This is what led to the Declaration of Independence in 1776. This is the foundation of human rights and international law, and it's something that we all can agree on and work on together.
2: Ade, Neil, thank you for being here with us this evening. We're just scratching the surface of what Right to Democracy is building, and I'm making a commitment right now. This is the first of many conversations we'll have in 2026. I want you back at this table in July. We're going to need that temperature check on the Washington briefing and the groundwork in New York City. To my listeners, this isn't a one-off interview. It's a roadmap. We're going to be learning in order to push forward all year long. Thank you both for joining us on The Upstream. Take a second and just listen to that beat. Let the rhythms sink in. We've spent the last hour navigating the maps and the court cases of what I call the shadow America. We've looked at the legal skeletons in our closet. Those five territories where 3.5 million of our brothers and sisters are kept in a permanent state of almost. Remember the phrase, almost citizens, almost represented, almost free? Adi and Neil reminded us tonight that a shadow only exists when something is standing in the way of the light. For over 100 years, that something has been a colonial framework that treats our islands like military outposts and its people like second-class subjects. It is a silence that has been enforced by law, but tonight we decided to break it. If you felt the spark tonight, that feeling of wanting to turn your love for your heritage into actual power, then don't let it fade when you turn off this radio. This is where the work begins. 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They are building a collective that unites all five territories for the first time in history. This is not a moment where you can just listen to this interview and walk away thinking, what do I do next? It's all laid out in front of you. Whether you're a lawyer, a student, a parent, or someone who is within the diaspora community or a neighbor of a diaspora community who is tired of the status quo, when you go visit these beautiful islands and you wonder, how are the folks living? People are no longer just asking for a seat at the table. They are trying to build a new table entirely, and it's all hands on deck in order to get there. To my kids and to every one of you living in the gap between where you are and where you came from, do not just watch the current reality and let time pass by. Do not let the tide pull you under. Claim your history, claim your power, and whatever you do, change the flow. Thank you, everybody, for listening to The Upstream tonight. I'm Javi Lopez. Stay blessed.

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Welcome to Fluxedo Junction. I'm Scott Kugler. Each episode, we bring you the best music of all genres from throughout the world, and this week we'll be speaking with guitarist, songwriter, and author Vince Martell. Widely known for his work as guitarist for seminal hard rock and psychedelic band Vanilla Fudge, Martell has enjoyed a robust solo career as well. His first book with Peg Pearl is titled Psychedelic Solo, the musical self-portrait of the lead guitarist of Vanilla Fudge. It's available through his website at vincemartell.com. We'll be speaking about the book in depth and featuring some of Vincent's recent solo music, but first let's start things off with Vanilla Fudge. In 2021, all four original members of the band reunited in the studio to record two new tracks with ailing bassist Tim Boger, and what proved to be his final recording dates. Here's the first of those tracks, Stop in the Name of Love, here on Fluxedo Junction.

0: right, so I'd like to jump right into it with just some confirmation of a fact that I read. I'm not sure if it's true or not, but in a lot of your bios that I've read, it says that you were able to learn or at least sort of refine your guitar style while you were in the Navy. Is that accurate?
1: To some degree it is, yes. I had some formal lessons when I was younger. Not a lot, but enough to get me going. Because what happened is my folks played. My mother played guitar and mandolin, and my father played guitar and violin. And all my relatives played, my grandparents played, my sister was a classical pianist. So I grew up around music, so I got kind of a good little foundation before even taking some lessons. And I took some from a few different people. One was Mel Bay.
0: Yeah, of course.
1: This guy.
0: Sure.
1: On the concourse in the Bronx, which is where I'm from. And then I ended up with a fellow named George Marone, who was from Fordham in the Bronx, my father's neighborhood, and he was like a kind of a gangster type of a guy. He was very comfortable with him. My father was comfortable with him. He was very good. He was into jazz, and he was a good friend of Tony Cattuzzi, who used to play on the Steve Allen Show. Either way, when I got into the Navy is when somebody bought a guitar and brought it aboard the ship, and I was able to play it, play a bunch of songs, and everybody, you know, liked it. And the guy who brought the guitar to the ship said anytime I wanted to play, I could play it. And then I ended up going out on, I was stationed at Little Creek Amphibious Base in Norfolk. Then I got transferred to NOB, Naval Operations Base. And me and a couple other sailors used to go out on to the beach, they call it, which is out into the bars, basically, outside of the gate of NOB, and jam with the different bands. And then when I was trying to get released from the Navy, I was in the Cuban crisis, by the way. That's when I was in.
0: Oh, wow.
1: And, yeah, right. So it's pre-Vietnam. Anyway, I was offered, you know, to join one of the bands outside the base and, you know, play, because, you know, they could tell I was, I guess, pretty good at the time. And after 3 years and 10 months of being in the Navy town, I was ready to skip that, come back to New York, come back to the Bronx. So, but I refined my skills a little more while in the Navy.
0: I think it's interesting, and it shouldn't be a surprise to anybody at this point, but the juxtaposition between your career in 60s rock music, you know, coming after your military experience, it would seem like a juxtaposition, but it really isn't, because there's so many, you know, Jimi Hendrix, Jerry Garcia, so many of these guys had a military background before their music careers, or maybe, you know, it was just the very beginning of their music careers, like in Hendrix's case. I love hearing these stories of people who either got their start or were able to take their first few steps in music while they were actually still having a military career. There's not a lot of, there's enough people that share that story that it shouldn't be a surprise, but it's a small enough number that I love hearing the stories.
1: Oh, sure. Yeah, well, Jimi Hendrix, yeah, he was in the Army.

0: our own, or a recording with him, if you want to hear that story.
1: Yeah, sure.
0: What happened was we were at Steve Paul Scene, which is on 46th Street in Manhattan, off 8th Avenue, which is where everybody would gather if they were in town from doing gigs and touring and stuff like that. So one night I'm down there, Jimi Hendrix is up there jamming, and I think it was Jack Cassidy on bass and Buddy Miles on drums and some other people were there. And at the end, it's close to 4 o'clock in the morning when the club was going to close down. So Eddie Kramer, Jimmy's engineer, had the record plant 2 blocks away. So he says, I got the keys to the record plant. Let's go down. I'll run the machine. So we all went down there. Everybody went down. It was about probably 30 people, hangers on and rock people and the chicks, everything. It was cool. Everybody went down to the record plant on 44th Street, and we go in, and Jimi Hendrix lets me open up the jam with whatever I wanted to get into. So I got into some kind of a slow blues and like that. But there was so much stuff floating around, if you know what I'm talking about, drinks and pot and whatever else, that who thought of asking for a copy?
1: yeah.
0: So that's floating around someplace. Me and Jimi Hendrix and all these cats jamming down here at the record plant. Pretty cool.

0: much, Tyler. Thank you.
1: You know, I'd like to, on that topic of sort of running into people like you did at Steve Paul's scene. I'm 53 years old, and I've grown up and lived most of my life here on Long Island. So you and the Fudge are like local heroes to musicians who came up around here. And you would think that, or a normal person might think that there's not a long list of musicians who came and were successful from the Long Island music scene, but actually, as we know from the recent opening of the Long Island Hall of Fame, it's a pretty huge list. Whenever I talk to somebody from a Long Island or who was even remotely connected to the Long Island scene at that point, I'd just like to ask if there was any crossover. Did you ever run into like Leslie West and the Vagrants or even the Velvet Underground were half a Long Island band? Like, who was around back in those? You guys were kind of at the front of it all, I guess.
2: Sure. Well, we know the Vagrants. We actually came up at the same time. In fact, the Vagrants with Leslie West, may he rest in peace, great guitar player. I got to know him. We used to jam out, and he was into the East Indian stuff, which I was into, and we had that in common. But the Vagrants were like the biggest group in New York at the time. Managed by a guy named Fat Frankie, was their manager, and they were getting quite a bit of money for without having a record out in New York at the time. We caught them at Scott Muni's place at Rolling Stone down in the city in the 40s, I believe is the address, someplace in the 40s back then. And there was a bunch of groups. It was the Illusion, the Rich Kids, Seven of Us. A lot of them. Billy Joel, before he made it.
1: With the Hassles, right.
2: You know, we did a gig with them at my father's place. I was out in Roslyn, Long Island, before he made it. And we got to know the Vagrants. Well, that's how we got to meet our manager, Phil Basile, at had the Action House in Island Park.
1: I was just going to bring that place up. I'm so glad you brought it up.
2: Oh, sure. That was it. Biggest club in Long Island at the time.
1: I remember seeing, not that long ago, first of all, my girlfriend, who's sitting right here with me, when we started dating 14 years ago, she lived in Island Park, about a block from where the Action House used to be. And like Indiana Jones, I was walking around the neighborhood trying to find exactly where the place had been, because I'd seen a poster for a show that supposedly happened there, and I don't remember the date, but it was an impossible lineup. You know, it was like, you guys are on at the Fudge, of course, but it was also like Andy Warhol's Exploding Plastic Inevitable, Frank Zappa, Jimi Hendrix, King Crimson, like Greg Lake and Keith Emerson. And it looked like it was all happening on one night, and I was like, how is this happening on Long Island? And really nobody ever talks about the Action House anymore.
2: Well, that was the biggest club in Long Island. It held 2,000 people. And like I said, our manager owned it, and we got our start because we had been playing a place called the Choo Choo Club in Lodi, New Jersey, which is where the Rascals started.
1: Right.
2: And the Vagrants also had played there. And Sal, the bartender, was the guy that when this guy named Shelley Finkel, who ended up being Holyfield and Mike Tyson's manager in the boxing world later on, worked for our manager, and he came out to catch some of the girl groups on a Tuesday night at the Choo Choo Club, and we were playing there, and Sal, the bartender, mentions to Mark's father, who was sitting there at the time, that this big deal talent scout was in, she go talk to him. So he was the connection, Mark's father, talking to Shelley Finkel about us, and that's how we ended up getting our break to play at the Action House. And the night we were going to play there, you know, it was loaded up with 2,000 people. The Vagrants were the headliner. I'm playing in the corner. They had a big corner stage, which was for the headliners. We were on the side, and because before we were Vanilla Fudge, we were the Pigeons, and we had a different drummer than Carmine. We had a guy named Joey Brennan, And but anyway, we changed the name after we got Carmine. So we were on the side stage, and we had all these people, and the Bakers ran into some kind of a car problem. Their truck broke down or something. So we were told to go on, and we had all these people. We did a real kick butt show. We did one of the songs we used to do was like a Rolling Stone. We had a heavy duty arrangement for that. I used to sing it, and it, well, halfway in the show, I would take the guitar off, fall on the floor, bang the mic on the floor. It was like this whole big show thing. And we pulled all the stops out for this. And after that, the guy that owned the club became our manager, Philip. He wanted us, and then the talent scout wanted us, this guy Shelley. So then there was a little feud going on between the two guys that wanted us, the guy that first saw us and the guy that owned the club. So that's kind of a little bit of history. But there was all kinds of, you know, Dr. John played, I mean, everybody that was anybody played at the Action House. Like I said, it was the biggest club in Long Island at the time. And so it was like a real mecca of rock musicians. So that's why you still can catch some of these posters from the old days of all the groups that were happening back then.
1: It seemed like the kind of place where if you were a band from out of town and you had a run of shows at the Fillmore and you had an extra night off and you wanted to make some extra bucks, you could probably get a booking at the Action House and, you know, leave New York with a little extra money in your pocket.
2: That's right.
1: Yeah, yeah. So I'd love to ask you a little bit about the difference between the musicians coming out from different places, not just in the 60s, but even moving forward from there, because it seems like, you know, Vanilla Fudge is one of the four or five groups that often gets credited as being like early prototype heavy metal, you know, maybe along with like the MC5 or Blue Cheer or a few others in there. And every one of those groups, I remember talking to Mark Farner about this too, you know, these heavy, heavy sounds are coming out of these, you know, working class area, whether it's Detroit or it's Chicago or it's Long Island. It's like this blue collar heavy sound that's happening. Wow. And look, I love the San Francisco bands. I love the California bands. I'm a huge Deadhead, you know, the Jefferson Airplane I love. But there does seem to be like this gap between like these working class, you know, either Midwest or Northeast bands, and then on the West Coast, almost like trust fund kids putting together groups. You know what I mean? And you can almost hear the difference in the music. How did you guys feel about it at the time, and even moving forward after the 60s?
2: Well, we felt pretty good about it. You know, we were like part of the East Coast sound, and we like representing that. The West Coast is a whole different animal. They're much more laid back there, and easygoing. We came from more of a rough and tumble kind of setup on the East Coast. So we, at least myself, I enjoyed, you know, battling it out on stage, getting up and, you know, because it's war. When you're up on stage, it's like you against the other man, you know, who's going to be top dog. So, I mean, of course, you're all friendly and everything off stage. When you hit the stage, it's like in business. And the same way I felt about that towards when we played over in Europe with the English groups, I felt like, you know, we were going to, you know, take over England. And actually, we we came close because our song, Keep Me Hanging On, went to number two only under the Beatles when we were over there in London.
1: Oh, wow.
2: So how do you like that? So it went to six here, but it went to number two in London. And so we were really, you know, again, I got to attribute the management, the people behind the scenes, because they're the ones that pull the strings and put us in the right places at the right time. And, of course, we had a great producer, George Shadow Morton.
1: Oh, sure, yeah, legendary.
2: Oh, real legendary guy, really great guy, able to get the creative forces of four individuals going in four different directions to go into the same direction. And that's what, you know, he did Leader of the Pack and Walking in the Sand, Janis singing, I Am Butterfly, he was involved, and he was just a great creative producer. So we had, you know, we had a great record company. We're on ATCO, which is a subsidiary of Atlantic. And so we had Robert Erdogan, behind us. We had a great lawyer. We had the same lawyer that Hendrix had and eventually Zeppelin had, Steve Weiss. So we were really at the right place at the right time. The forces came together. So I enjoyed the whole shot, you know, battling it out. It was cool.

0: as somebody who's there, because back then, you know, you have this network of ballrooms like the Fillmore, the Electric Company, or places like that. But then you also had, you know, underground FM stations to go with each one of those markets that were just starting to come to prominence. Each one of those towns had their own underground, you know, counterculture newspaper to let people know when those shows are going to happen. So it seems like today is much more mass media, but a lot of the beginning of that happened at that time because of those networks. And of course, you got, you know, I've read enough books about the time period to know that there's, you know, guys behind the scenes like Frank Barcelona kind of pulling a lot of these elements together, and, you know, a few others. So, but it seems to have now, we're in a whole different world where there's even more access, and it's all kind of level, so like everybody has access to it, but not everybody knows how to use these tools, don't they? I mean, anybody can get their music up on Spotify, but not everybody can promote that music and get people to pay attention to it in the way that you or other artists who started out before that era are able to apply it. What are your thoughts on that?
1: No, you're right on. That's what it is today. It's a technological world. There's a lot more happening. And if you're good with dealing in that medium, you can get yourself heard, which is great. And again, you know, bands get ripped off of their original songs. They don't really make the money, the records. It's a different animal today. But the average artist can get heard. They can get their music recorded. They can do it at home. They can get it out over the internet and get the followers. I mean, there's a lot of bands that are doing it that way. That's what you have to do. You have to be able to adapt and go along with what's happening. You can't rely too much on the old stuff. I mean, you know, we do a lot of the older rockers to a large extent, but you have to get into the modern medium and be able to, you know, surf the internet and all that and know what you're doing to get everybody to hear you, and you can get a lot of people to hear you around the world.
0: Well, Mr. Rochelle, I'm already out of the time that I'm allowed to have to edit this show together, but I hope I get to talk to you again, because I could probably go all day. I really want to thank you for all the music. I want to thank you for your time, and more than anything, I want to thank you for your service, and I just really appreciate everything that you've done and given to us.
1: Well, thank you, Scott. My pleasure. And I'll see if I could send out some... Let me mention while I'm at it that my book, again, Psychedelic Solo, available on VinceMartel.com. And I was on the Mike Huckabee Show. If anybody wants to catch it, you got to look up Huckabee's Jukebox, May 8th, 2021, Vince Martel.
0: Did you get... He's a musician, isn't he? Did you get him to play it all?
1: I sure did. I did two sessions. One, I sat down and we talked like a Johnny Carson thing at the desk about how the fudge got together. And then we did an original song that I wrote called Life Runner 3 with him backing me up on bass and his band backing me up. So catch it as Huckabee's Jukebox, May 8th, 2021, Vince Martel on YouTube. And you can check that out. And, of course, we're on Jimmy Fallon Show also, 2012.
0: That's amazing. Thank you so much, sir. I really appreciate it.
1: God bless you. Thanks a lot. You got it, Scott.

and erector set all two. Yeah, and better get me some Hot Wheels and roller skates, and for the little girls out there, maybe a couple of Cabbage Patch dolls too. Yeah, you know how.

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What a mean song to kick off the show this weekend. Metallica's version of Turn the Page. Of course, that was originally done by the ever-popular Bob Seger and the Silver Bullet Band. Well, hello and good day to you, or good evening to you, whenever you're listening, wherever you're listening. And we thank you very much for listening. This is a show called Rock Wave. I'm your host, Jason Hill. And Rock Wave is to help keep rock radio alive. Why are we trying to keep rock radio alive? Well, it just seems like everywhere you go these days, rock stations are selling out and changing formats. It's a little bit depressing, and I just disapprove of this whole thing. So we're here to keep the rock spirit alive. It's pretty simple if you think about it. All right, enough banter for now. We're going to take you back to my college days and rock from Harvey Danger. This is called Flagpole Sitta on Rockwave.

That was A Day to Remember featuring Mark Hoppus. That's their track Re-Entry. And if you don't know too much about A Day to Remember, they're from Florida. They were founded in 2003 by guitarist Tom Denny and drummer Bobby Scruggs. They've got an interesting sound that I really do dig, and they're going to be on tour very, very soon, but not on our side of the pond. According to their website, which is site.adtr.com, they're going to be in Madrid, Spain on February 5th. David Lee Roth on Before a Day to Remember and his version of California Girls by the Beach Boys. I just totally dig that song. I really like it. Both versions, actually. Harvey Danger in that set as well, and Flagpole Sitta. A great song to listen to if you're feeling paranoid. This is Rockwave. I'm Jason Hill. Don't forget to give us a like on our Facebook page, Rockwave on Facebook. You can make a request there if you'd like. Tell us where you're listening from and give us feedback if you'd like as well. All right, let's move on with the rock this weekend. Here's Breaking Benjamin on Rockwave.

that is a band called Slow Tide. That's SLO/Tide. Now, their frontman is Spencer Chamberlain, and Slow Tide is a 3-time Grammy nominated and RIAA Gold certified band. And that is their debut track, Neck High. Pretty cool band, if I do say so myself. Smith and Myers on before that, and Not Mad Enough. Breaking Benjamin in that set as well, and Tourniquets. All right, let's do some rock wave trivia right now. And this week's trivia question is going to be related to the band Three Doors Down. Well, you've probably heard of Three Doors Down and their song Kryptonite. Well, Kryptonite is a reference to Superman. It was actually Superman's weakness. It was the one thing that could actually stop Superman. So my generation of Superman fans are pretty familiar with the actor Christopher Reeve, who played Superman. Margaret Kidder played Lois Lane, Gene Hackman played Lex Luthor. You remember that cast, right? Well, the trivia question is about the character Jimmy Olsen. A little bit of a challenge. Who was the actor that played Jimmy Olsen in the Christopher Reeve series of Superman? Was it A, Glenn Ford, B, Mark McClure, or C, Jeff East? The answer is coming up from Rockwave.

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0: Okay, I'm Alan Sane on WBCQ 7.415 Monticello, Maine, USN. I'm here with Ivan Jeffries.
1: Back for another week of shenanigans and whatnots. And we're going to hear a good song coming up in a few seconds.
0: Yeah, I'm going to dedicate it to Ivan.
1: Oh, shut up!
0: Here we go, we're ready. The show's getting started early.
1: That's right.
0: I bought Ivan a Big Mac.
1: I'll give you a Big Mac.
0: Ivan, how was your Big Mac, Ivan?
1: It was good.
0: Yeah, figures.
1: Shut up.
0: Anything's good when it's free for Ivan.
1: Oh, shut the hell up.
0: I've got the Inner Circle coming up next. I'm dedicating it to Ivan on WBCQ 7.415.
1: Monticello, Maine, USA.

0: Is that us?
1: Yeah, I think it's you.
0: I'm Alan Saint on the planet WBCQ. Hey, how you doing, Ivan?
2: Alan Saint.
0: I've been drinking a supersize. What is that, Ivan?
1: Seltzer water.
0: Okay, now where'd you get that seltzer water? I know McDonald's don't sell seltzer water.
1: No, in the commissary, the Canada Dry seltzer. I love Canada Dry.
0: Thanks for asking.
1: Speaking of Canada, we like to say hello to all our Canadian listeners.
0: Go ahead, Ivan.
1: Okay, just like to say hello to the cities, Toronto, Kitchener, Ontario, and, of course, Ottawa, Ontario, Canada.
0: Ivan, what happened when you wanted to buy tokens? Get another Ivan story, ladies and gentlemen.
1: Before I came to the studio, they had, like, a board right inside the token booth clerk's, in the office in the back.
0: Right.
1: And it says now, since everything's going to be changing as, that it's two token limit.
0: Okay.
1: And I didn't know about this until I looked at the board after the fact that I argued with the token booth clerk. I says, why are you giving me, why two tokens? I want to buy more. No. It's two tokens per person. I says, what? I says, what are you talking about? Don't you read? And I looked at it and I says, oh, no. I had an argument with the token booth clerk for like 10 minutes. For 10 minutes, I had an argument. And then I figured, Transit Authority, they know what they're talking about. Bloomberg and those guys. Hope Bloomberg chokes on a ham sandwich one day. Oh, God, I can't stand it. Bring back Giuliani, man.
0: You're always fighting with somebody.
1: Well, that's nothing new. First of all, it was the post office guy, Ralph.
0: Yeah.
1: Oh, I hope he puts his head in a stamp machine one day.
0: Okay.
1: That, a couple of token booth clerks, a cop, what was it, the candy store guy that one time, long time ago, remember?
0: Yeah, I remember
1: the
0: that.
1: The short change, he tried to rip me off with short change. I says, I gave you a $10 bill. No, you gave me a $5 bill. I says, what country did you come from, mister?
0: Poor Ivan.
1: Shut up.
0: Okay.
1: It was a commissary's refrigerator, not yours.
0: All right, go sit down.
1: I'm going to look for Rocky.
0: Go look for the dog. You are a dog, Ivan.
1: Shut up.
0: Okay.
1: I like dogs. You don't like it too bad.
0: Okay. Check out the website at alansane.com. That's ALANSANE.com. You can send us an email either from the webpage or just send us an email at alansane7415@AOL.com.
1: And to tell you the truth, on his mailbox, it does say Alan Saint. I'm not lying to you.
0: On our mailbox here in Brooklyn, New York, it says Alan Saint on the mailbox.
1: Absolutely.
0: So, we have another story. Well, we'll get to the other story later with the car service guy. Fight number two.
1: This is a kill.
0: You know, Ivan is a walking fight. That's what he is.
1: No, walking riot, but I'm not Missy Hyatt.
0: Okay, Ivan is nothing but a walking fight. Okay, we're going to get back to more music on WBCQ. Okay, you're just tuning into the Alan Saint Show. We play anything, no matter where it came from. Even if it came from Ivan's dirty room.
1: Oh, shut up.
0: Okay, we still will play it after we fumigate it.
1: Shut up. As a matter of fact, all you band members, singers, whatnot, female, male, anything, send us your songs or whatnot, even on MP3 format, right?
0: Yep, anything.
1: Anything. We'll play it. No questions.
0: Okay, we're gonna play more music now on WBCQ 7.415.

0: listening to Alan Say here on the
1: internet. Oh, Ivan!
2: Yeah.
1: We're gonna debut another song.
2: Oh, really?
1: But this time there's no singing, it's an instrumental.
2: And who's it done by?
1: It's done by Al Candelo.
2: Who the hell is Al Candelo? Sounds like a.
1: Where is it? It's the yellow CD right
2: there.
1: Oh,
2: Shades and Shadows.
1: Yeah,
2: that, like music?
1: That's it.
2: Oh, no.
1: The guy's right from our neighborhood here in Brooklyn.
2: Really?
1: Yep, so.
2: Wow.
1: Probably right in your neighborhood. Oh, no.
2: Shut
1: sorry
2: up.
1: For that guy. So, Ivan, let's hear what happened about the car service guy.
2: The car service, that's another one. They don't know what they're talking about. They should go back to their homeland, Sam Pebble idiot. Anyway, what happened once, I was, you know, going home from the studio here. So the guy said, how much is it? I told the guy, how much would it be? And he says, $6. So I says, fine, pick me up, whatever. Then he drops me off at my house, and he jacks up the price to $9. I said, what are you talking about? The people at the car service told me it would be $6. No, $9. I says, so $9? Well, you know what? I'll give you the $9, and you ain't getting the tip, pal. And that was it. I got in an argument with him for like about 3 minutes.
1: Really?
2: Yeah, I told him you should go back on your carpet and go back to where you came from. You can't even speak English. You don't know what the meaning of the word is. No. And that's it.
1: Oh my God, Ivan, what are we going to...
2: And it was a piece of junk of car that he had. It looked like it was from 1918, was a junkyard or something.
1: Oh,
2: it's crazy. Crazy. Never again would that happen. I'm telling you. It's just crazy.
1: And that was it?
2: That was that. I had an argument with him for 2 minutes.
1: Oh, my God.
2: What else is new?
1: Poor Ivan. He's always getting into fights with people.
2: I'll tell you, if I had a broad, that would be a different story. I don't have to contend with these people.
1: That's right. You could fight with her instead.
2: No, I would. What are you on, crack?
1: That's your job.
2: No, that's your job. You got enough woman problems right now, pal.
1: Okay, I'm Alan staying with the one and only Ivan Jeffries.
2: He tried to avoid the question. That's how he is.
1: I tried to avoid you tonight, but it didn't happen.
2: Shut up. I'll choke you with a wire.
1: Choke me with a wire.
2: Yeah, guitar wire.
1: It's an Ivanism.
2: Shut up.
1: Okay. All right, anyway, send us an email. Let us know you're out there listening at alansane7415@aol.com.
2: Yeah.
1: That is the email address here on WBCQ The Planet. You can check out our webpage. We got pictures and all different kinds of stuff up on the webpage at www.alansane.com.
2: Yeah.
1: And Ivan Jeffries is here. He's in the same studio as me, unfortunately, because he's right here.
2: Oh, shut up.
1: Hey, you know what I'm going to do? I don't care. I'm going to purposely do this. I got the Beatles second album coming up, the Capitol version.
2: Oh, okay? You mean the original mono album
1: this
2: version.
1: This one's the mono. I'm going to put the mono mix out of this one.
2: There you go.
1: Mean, everyone else would be playing a Parlophone off the CD, whatever, but you know, I'm different here
2: tonight.
1: Your
2: originality. You like to play on an original label.
1: That's right. I figure, what the heck?
2: Yeah.
1: It's America.
2: Okay.
1: Unfortunately, Ivan's still here.
2: Oh, shut up!
1: Hey, Ivan, why was your phone keep ringing before? Who was that?
2: Oh, that was my lawyer.
1: Your lawyer? Who?
2: Yeah.
1: You can afford a lawyer?
2: Yeah, that was my lawyer.
1: He's probably the bum on the other bench.
2: We're from Rabinowitz, and Rabinowitz. Shut up.
1: He's probably the bum on the bench across the street.
2: No, that's you. That's on your other job that you were doing.
1: So what happened, Ivan?
2: No, this is legal maneuvers and stuff. Maybe I'm going to sue that guy from car service or something.
1: Oh, my God.
2: You know?
1: Okay, we're going to play some more music here on WBCQ, The Planet.
2: Yeah.
1: Okay, how are we working this here? Okay.
2: Yeah, go ahead.
1: Now, the equipment changes here every week, so I'm just trying to learn the board here. Yeah.
2: How about every month?
1: Yeah, I wish it was. All right, we're getting back to more music here on WBCQ, The Planet.

0: Insecure. Hey, that was the Beatles.
1: Yeah.
0: No, it's funny. That wasn't even a big hit, thank you, girl. But for some reason, I always liked that song.
1: I like that song too. One of my favorite Beatles songs of all time.
0: Yeah, that was good. That was like,
1: between,
0: I don't know.
1: Between that one and guess what other song that I like that you should play down the line? I'll Get You.
0: I'll Get You.
1: Shut up. You know that song. I'll get you. In here. I remember when he played on the Beatles cartoons back in the 60s.
0: Oh, that's right.
1: As a matter of fact, do you know what you should play next week?
0: Which, Ivan?
1: I was laughing hysterically when you showed it to me earlier this evening.
0: What, a picture of yourself?
1: No, shut up! No, Dwayne from What's Happening, singing Handyman. That was hysterical. I haven't seen that in a long time. And everybody just, didn't know what to say. They were just staring at him, acting like, I can't describe it. It's just hysterically funny.
0: You still drinking that seltzer water, Ivan?
1: It's good for my throat, man.
0: Everything's good for your throat.
1: Hey, I don't want to drink soda all the time. That's no good.
0: Ivan laid out a belch before. It almost blew me off the couch.
1: Oh, shut up. Hey, you and your Reese's peanut butter cups over here.
0: Yeah, at least I don't belch that loud.
1: Oh, yes, you do. About a month ago on the show, you listened to the old air check. Over
0: here. Actually, we have an old air check. We had a guest here. His name was Lee DeForest.
1: We were
0: on the phone talking to a guy named Gymnasium.
1: Right.
0: And I was in the back. I had just downed a big Snapple. 2 seconds later, burp. There was the loudest burp you could ever imagine. Even worse than Ivan.
1: Shut up. You went
0: burp. Yeah. Okay. We're going to get back to more music. Ivan just mentioned Chico and the Man. So I'm going to play it.
1: Jose Feliciano.
0: Yeah. Here it comes on WBCQ, The Planet.

0: to ruin you.
1: Oh, shut up. I'll throw you out the window.
0: A diving in the man on BCQ the planet.
1: Shut up.
0: All right, anyway.
1: That's a good song. That's a good song.
0: You like that? I've been holding his paper over here.
1: Yeah, by the way, there's a special request that just got on the old... instant messaging, as a matter of fact, somebody that I know, Wendy from Jackson Heights, Queens, and she wants to know, we got to change the format a little. Uh-oh. And I have a group called Collage. That's what she wants to know.
0: A group called Collage?
1: Yeah.
0: I got one song by them.
1: Really?
0: It's called I'll Be Loving You.
1: Is that an instant request? I think it definitely it is. I just received it about 5 minutes ago.
0: Yeah, I guess. All right.
1: Yeah, this goes out to Wendy from Jackson Heights, Queens. She wants to hear
0: that. I think, what, 1993 or something?
1: Yep, absolutely. So, Wendy, this goes out to you.
0: I didn't get it yet. Keep going.
1: Well, this goes out to you in a few seconds. She's a good friend of mine. I haven't heard from her in quite some time. And she listens to the shortwave show once in a while whenever she gets a chance right here on the planet.
0: I've got the record queued up. It's up 7-inch. 7-inch.
1: Hey, watch your leg. Language. We got the family out there.
0: I don't know what it is to play, but
1: well,
0: anyway, yeah, this is the first time I'm actually playing this song on BCQ.
1: Absolutely.
0: All right, I'm Alan Saint. Send us an email at alansaint7415@aol.com. Just let us know you're out there listening, and I might play an Ivan song later.
1: Oh, no.
0: That's what I said.
1: I'm walking away.
0: I'm going to run away.
1: Oh, shut up. And KJL Shannon.
0: And we got to play debut another song
1: right,
0: later on, Al Candelo.
1: Who the hell is Al Candelo?
0: That'll be played later on WBCQ. It's a heavy metal song.
1: Oh, wow.
0: It's a heavy metal guitarist. They might want to stay around for that.
1: Yeah.
0: Okay, but right now we got an instant request, right, Ivan?
1: Goes out to Wendy from Jackson Heights, Queens, my dear. This goes out to you right here on the planet.
0: I'm BCQ.
1: Yeah.

with a little bit of a change. Here at WBTQ The Planet, a group called Collage is to request of an LP, I'll Be Loving You. I guess they didn't write this one about Ivan. I'm BTQ The Planet by request to Wendy. Ivan has taken a couple of requests out in Studio B. Right, we play anything, anytime, no matter what it is, we'll play it. I'm BTQ The Planet, 7.415. Here with Collage, I'll Be Loving You.

0: on Basic Cure the Planet. There's something wrong with the needle on this album. Oh my god, oh, I know what it is. On a Basic Cure the Planet, I'm Alan Stane with Ivan Jeffries.
1: Ivan, look at this, Ivan.
2: Wow. Holy cow. Whoa! What? Look at that! Don't blow that in my face! What is wrong with you, man?
0: There was a ton of dirt on the needle from that album.
2: It's a 10-year-old record.
0: So I blew it on Ivan.
2: Shut up. That request came from Wendy from Jackson Heights, Queens. I almost said Crown Heights. That's in Brooklyn.
3: Was you in Crown Heights?
2: Shut up. I'll leave you in the middle of Eastern Parkway, all right?
0: All right, I'm Alan Stane. Okay, we're going to debut a song now.
2: Oh, yeah.
0: For all you heavy metal freaks out there.
2: Ooh.
0: Okay, we got a CD in the mail by a guy by the name of Al Candelo.
2: Who the hell is Al Candelo?
0: Okay, amateur guy. He plays lead guitar, just instrumentals. Okay, I'm going to play it next. It's kind of like heavy metal, I guess you would say.
2: Is he from Midwood, Brooklyn?
0: He's from Midwood, Brooklyn, New York. Right in Ivan's neighborhood.
2: Thank you.
0: Yeah, you slob.
2: Shut up.
0: Okay, we're going to play it next on WBCQ. We're going to debut a single. It's not being played on the radio yet, but I'm going to play it.
2: Of course.
0: We can play anything here on the planet, WBCQ, and then later on, we're going to play Ivan.
2: Shut up. Groups, singers, guitarists, it doesn't matter.
0: Ivan's.
2: We got to hear from a female group or female singer. Come on, you know. We play guys.
0: A couple of times.
2: We had some
0: female DJs here, which I miss a lot, you know.
2: Oh, yes.
0: So I don't know where they went to, but I don't
2: what
0: know.
2: What happened to our old secretary?
0: We had a lot of secretaries here, but once they...
2: Boom, ba-boom, you know.
0: Once they saw Ivan, they ran out.
2: Oh, shut up!
0: What about the one that jumped
2: she
0: out the window?
2: Me. She likes you, so shut up.
0: That's why she never came back.
2: Oh, shut up!
0: All right.
2: You dumb idiot.
0: We're going to play more music. This is Al Candelo.
2: Who the hell is Al Candelo?
0: Okay, we're going to play it. This is Al Candelo. He plays all the instruments on WBCQ 7.415. I guess I could give you a hint. It's a friend of mine.

0: The name of that song is called Mid-Country Feast. All right, on BCQ, 7.415, that's Al Candelo, amateur guy.
1: Who the hell is Al Candelo?
0: He's a friend of mine, actually.
1: Really?
0: And that CD's not sold anywhere, but if you'd like to obtain it, you could just give us an email at alansane7415@aol.com. Hey, I'm going to play Brian Ferry up next.
1: By the way, you mentioned that. This is another instant request, all right? Billy from Fayetteville, North Carolina.
2: Oh, really?
1: Absolutely.
0: Oh, which one did he want to hear?
1: Let's stick together.
2: Oh, I don't want to stick near you.
1: Oh, shut up. So it goes out to Billy. He's listening to the show right now at Walmart's, of all places.
0: At Walmart?
1: Yeah.
0: That's where you shop, Ivan.
1: Shut up. Out in Fayetteville, North Carolina.
0: So Ivan buys his clothes.
1: Shut up.
0: Never mind.
1: So, and also, we like to say hello, and she's listening at a Winn-Dixie supermarket out in Atlanta, Georgia. Julie.
0: Okay.
1: Yeah, she's listening to the planet. She has a little shortwave radio, the Radio Shack one.
0: Yeah.
1: Realistic. She's listening right now as we speak. So hello, Julie from Atlanta, Georgia.
0: And your request is coming up right now on WBCQ. Let's stick together. I doubt she's dedicating it to Ivan.
1: Oh, shut up!

WBCQ. Brian Ferry with Roxy Music. I happened to see Brian Ferry a few years ago with Alice D. That was a great concert we went to. And we got home really late that night. I'll never forget. That was actually, he danced the exact same way he danced 20 years ago. Anyway, Ivan's on the phone being very rude. He's not even paying attention to the show. So I'm just going to play another song right now on WBCQ.

0: CQ. Sai, we played one of your songs. What do you think?
1: Oh my God, I can't believe you played that. Save Your Heart for Me?
0: Oh, that was bad.
1: Jeez. Save Your Level? Shut up!
0: I can imagine what emails we're going to get now. Hey, you can send us an email. You can comment on the song.
1: I'm
0: sure people are going to compliment you, Ivan.
1: Absolutely.
0: I lost the cover.
1: Yeah, what cover?
0: Yeah, I don't know where it is. I can't play it now. All right, WBCQ 7.415. So, Ivan, how you been, Ivan?
1: Doing okay. We had a good show so far.
0: Yeah, you like
1: it? Great show. Got to keep it up. So what's the last song we're going to be playing for this hour?
0: No Tango Dinero.
1: Who? What? Like the Taco Bell what? Who's it by? Los Umbrellos?
0: Yeah, I'm going to play.
1: What's that? That means The Umbrellas?
0: Yeah, I guess so.
1: Spanish?
0: Would you rather me play Greg Schlotthauer?
1: No, who the hell is Greg Schlotthauer? Oh, I like the blonde in this one.
0: Okay, well, I'm sure she don't like you, so...
1: Shut up!
0: Ow! Okay, we're going to play... We're going to play more music on the planet WBCQ. You know, what about play this one for Ivan?
1: Oh, gosh.
0: On WBCQ, it's a good song, Ivan. BCQ, the planet!
1: I'm out of here!
0: Good, goodbye.
1: Shut up!

0: guitar sounds familiar. I think that was from a song, Never on a Sunday. It sounds very familiar. Never on a Sunday, a Sunday, da da da da da da da. Yeah. It's from a movie. I forgot the name of the movie.
1: Riding?
0: Shut up. No, that's a nice song. Very good. You picked another one. And you said this was a hit? Mm-hmm.

0: Los Umbrellos. Got the title of this song. What is it again?
1: No Tango De Niro.
0: Wow. I really
2: needed love. One person I don't need is Ivan.
0: Oh, shut up. Oh, man.
1: You like that, Ivan?
0: Yeah, very good. You picked another one. See? There you go. And you just told me there's a local... It had to be a local hit here in New York.
1: I think it was.
0: Oh, wow.
1: No, funny, Ivan.
2: You know, we have a CD player here for about, what, since 1987.
0: Right.
2: Finally, the lens broke on it, the laser.
0: Oh, no.
2: Okay, but you want to know something? I'm not going to go buy another one, another CD player. I'm going to go buy another lens for it, another laser.
0: Yeah, because it was here since the MAD day.
2: This is a classic CD player, and I'm not going to get rid of it, so I got to call up Techniques, and I'm going to buy a new CD player.
0: I still got my own old Techniques that I got that I bought in 1990?
1: Works?
0: Still works. I got it at Macy's in Kings Plaza.
2: In your room, it still works?
0: Yes!
2: Oh, my God.
0: It's a shock, right?
2: Especially when it comes from your room.
0: Oh, shut up. Oh, wait a minute. The late Freddie King is plucking his guitar. You know what that means, folks.
2: We're getting out of here. I'm Allison on the planet BCQ.
0: Getting his Remington Ryan, and we're riding off in the sunset, as always.
2: Well, this show's ending here on the planet WBCQ. I'm Alan Sane here with Ivan Jeffries. You can check out the webpage at www.alansane.com. 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Send us an email. Let us know you're out there listening at alansane7415@aol.com. That's right. And we'll be getting out of here now. I'm Alan Sane with Ivan Jeffries saying until next time.
0: This has been Ivan Jeffries with
2: Alan Sane.
0: And saying for another week until next week, same time, same channel. Sayonara, baby.
2: Bye.
0: Bye.

Thank you very much, Dornberger. Welcome one and all to Behave Your Night, that famous funny old record show where we're all about classic, pop, and jazz. We call it CP&J. That is the music of the first half of the 20th century, and we are steeped in that specific era of music. We'll hear from the likes of Tommy Christian and his orchestra. We'll hear from the Six Black Diamonds. We'll hear from a dynamic singer named Jane Grey. And, of course, Ethel Waters will make an appearance. Starting things off, of course, is Merle Johnston's orchestra, a hit from 1931. It's, everyone knows it. It's called Home on Behavior Night.

GDAE, yep, they're all in tune. Yes, that is Dave Rubinoff. Later he was to become, on the radio, Rubinoff and his magic violin. He was famous for making barnyard animal instruments sounds on his violin. John L., can you do that on your violin? Not intentionally. That's a good answer. That's David Rudolph's composition, Fiddlin' the Fiddle, from February of 1928. We don't know who's with him there. Somebody playing baritone saxophone, quite well, in fact, and a little bit of accompaniment on piano. Before that, a fellow who is an accomplished sideman has his own band here, Merle Johnston and his orchestra. Home is the title of that one, from November 12th of 1931. Of course, Merle Johnston was with Adrian Schubert and with Dubin's Dandy and Sam Lennon and some of those other dime store record label companies that we play. Yes, this is Behavior Night. Sir Jack Scratchy speaking. John L. over there. Hello, everyone. And we're playing some good old stuff, some interesting stuff. Why don't we hear another one here by Ethel Waters and her Ebony Four. It's called A Pickaninny Blues.

you only just to see your smiling face and snuggle in your arms. 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

I've seen lots of funny things in my time, but there's one thing I've been trying hard to get. For years and years and years I've kept on searching, but I haven't had the luck to see one yet. Although you've never seen one, you all know the thing I mean, and now I'm going to tell you.

I've searched quite a bit, yet I must admit, they're even curved when they are served in my banana split. I have seen them by the carloads on the Delaware and Lackawanna. But I've never seen a straight banana. I've never seen a straight banana. Though they're things I hate, millions I have ate, but doggone me, I've yet to see bananas that are straight. I have traveled far to find one, from the Argentine to Tijuana, but I've never seen a straight banana. Well, I've never seen a straight banana. Once I chanced to see a murder mystery. The jury found the prisoner guilty in

I've never seen a straight banana. Have you, John L? No, I can't say that I have. Yes, indeed. That's a Harmony record there, acoustic, in very, very good shape, from February 16th of 1928. A big hit for the Happiness Boys. There it is right there with Jane Grey. John L., do we figure out who Jane Grey is? No, it sounds like it might be Kate Smith, but the Kate Smith section of Rust doesn't have these in it. So it probably isn't her. We thought it might be Vaughn DeLeith, too, but it's probably not Vaughn DeLeith either. We do know that Rube Bloom does accompany her on at least one of her sides, so we think that that's Rube Bloom there responding to her. Anyway, Jane Grey, ladies and gentlemen. Before that, the one and only Ethel Waters and her Ebony Four from 1925, September 12th of that year. Piccaninny Blues, the politically incorrect part of it. Well, just ignore that. It's wonderful music nonetheless. And Joe Smith is on cornet. Don Redman is probably the sax player. Alex S. Jackson is playing the bass saxophone. And Pearl Wright is playing piano on that one. Yes, indeed.

The star of entertainers and the entertainer of stars. That's the one and only Gus Arnheim and his Coconut Grove Orchestra, recording in Hollywood on May 15th of 1931. And that's called Why Shouldn't I? The vocal by Mrs. Harry Barris, the one and only Lois, L-O-I-C-E, Whiteman. Not related to Paul Whiteman, but the same name nonetheless. Before that, Irving Kaufman belting it out with Lou Golden's orchestra from February 1st of 1929. Outside. That's a big hit back in that time for Rudy Valli, sort of launched his career. Yes. But this is Behavior Night, that famous funny old record show, and, well, you know what to do on a Monday or Tuesday night. The Behavior Night community continues to grow, and we can't thank you enough. If you like what you hear, be sure you tell a friend, and be sure that you like Sir Jack Scratchy, Behavior Night, and John L. on Facebook, Twitter, Instagram, and all other social media platforms. 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From all of us at Behavior Night, thank you very much.

Those are the Broadway Bellhops, a Sam Lennon group there, masquerading as the Westerners on Harmony Records. There's Everything Nice About You from January 31st of 1927 at the Harmony Acoustic Process Factory. Yes, and before that, the Coon Sanders Nighthawk Orchestra recording in Kansas City on December 4th of 1927. Is She My Girlfriend? John L., is she your girlfriend? Howdy, how, dow. Yes, yes, I suppose she might be. Well, it depends upon who the she in question is, but I'm more than happy to say howdy, how, dow for the right price. Yes, yes, ladies, be ready. John L. is out there. Yes, Behavior Night, that famous funny old record show. We play Coon Sanders Nighthawks, we play the Westerners, and we play all sorts of other interesting things. If you like what you hear, well, you might want to like me on Facebook, Sir Scratchy. We're on Facebook. Like us, and you'll get to hear what we get to read about what we're going to do next on this show. Also, get a pen and pencil ready. We'll give you some more information on how to contact us. But right now, let's hear Tommy Christian's orchestra.

Radio's Aces there. The Coon Sanders Nighthawk Orchestra from December 15th of 1927 in Kansas City. Mine. All mine. Before that, Proud of a Baby Like You, Tommy Christian and his orchestra from January 21st, 1927 at Harmony Records, acoustically doing done. In fact, Tommy Christian made a bunch of records. In fact, the only records he made are on Harmony. But you can see the Tommy Christian Orchestra. All you have to do is go to YouTube. They made a Vitaphone short, and the band is actually much better than these Harmony records would lead you to believe it was. Yes. This is Behavior Night, now on Radio Angela. Yes, you can hear us on 5130 on Tuesday nights. It's at like 10 o'clock Eastern time, in front of Jetzt geht's los, which means off we go in German. And yes, that's a good show to hear as well. And we have many, many people discovering us thanks to Radio Angela, in addition to the regular WBCQ that we do on Friday afternoons at 5 p.m. And of course, we are also on Syncopated Times Radio Network. 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

0: Billy James and his orchestra, at least that's who we think it is. It says Six Black Diamonds on the record label. Copper-Colored Sam. Yes, Jack Kaufman singing the vocal on that one. January 29th of 1929. And before that, Gus Arnheim and his Coconut Grove Orchestra from May 15th of 1931 in Hollywood to Whisper, Dear, I Love You. Don Novus is taking the vocal on that one. This is Behavior Night, that famous funny old record show with Sir Jack Scratchy and John L. John L., are you going to the Paul Whiteman concert?
1: Well, I wouldn't exactly call it a Paul Whiteman concert, but there is, finally, a new performance by the one and only Vince Giordano's Nighthawks, and that's going to start happening on Tuesdays, starting on November 22nd in New York City, and going through January. Every Tuesday there's going to be a performance, and get this, Scratchy, yes, it is at Birdland. Oh, the famous Birdland in New York City. Yeah, that's correct. Birdland in New York City, November 22nd, and every following Tuesday until sometime in January. So, your holiday season should include plans to go to New York City and see this wonderful amalgamation. Yes, this amalgamation of authentic playing musicians playing authentically in the 1920s style. There's more information at VinceGiordanoTheNighthawks.com. Yes. How about another one on Behavior Night?

sure as you're born. I'm gonna twist your aerial and bust your

0: Miss Ethel Waters, there, with her Ebony 4, and that's called Loud Speaking Papa, rather a propos song to play on a shortwave show, absolutely, with all the static and whatnot. That was recorded way back in August of 1925. Not much has changed if you're a shortwave listener, that's for sure. And before that, Jane Grey on Harmony Records' Hello Cutie. It's like the fifth record of that song we have, from February of 1927. Scratchy, yes, John L. But yeah, we forgot to say hello to our friends. But we have some.
1: Yes, like James in Beaver, Pennsylvania. He wrote you a note.
0: Oh, yes, indeed. Thank you, James. Anybody else?
1: Well, we always have Ed, perennial Ed in Chelmsford, Mass.
0: Oh, yes,
1: Anybody else? Nobody new right now, but all the other ones are still there.
0: Yes.
1: And if you'd like to write to us, remember, the best way to do it is email. Yes, you can put a message on Facebook, but we may not see that for days or maybe even weeks. The best way is behaveyournight@yahoo.com. BehavyOrNight, American spelling, all one word, @yahoo.com.

Ed Kirkaby and his orchestra. It actually says Eddie Kirkaby and his orchestra. I promise you, and Ed is probably one of the vocalists, along with it sounds like Elmer Feldkamp right there, on a perfect record from November 13th of 1931. Before that, My Melancholy Baby. It's sung by Eddie Thomas. Sounds like it could be Ed Kirkaby, but it's probably not. David Rubinoff, of course, is the violinist, doing some amazing things on the fiddle. From February of 1928. We don't know who's playing piano behind him. We don't really know much else about it. We do know that Rubinoff eventually had a radio program in the 1940s, which you can also see on YouTube. There's a YouTube video about making a radio program, and it features Rubinoff and his violin doing the orchestra, the entire thing in the studio, with an announcement and everything. It's rather fascinating to see. If you type it in YouTube, I'm certain that you will find it. And Rubinoff was a fabulous violin player for this time. He's not Joe Venuti, and he's not Eddie South, but he's very, very good, isn't he?

0: another gala edition of Behavior Night, that famous funny old record show in the books. This is episode number 292, featuring all kinds of good stuff. We heard from Gus Arnheim and his Coconut Grove Orchestra in the era that he had Bing Crosby, but Bing isn't on either of the sides that we played. And, of course, Jane Grey, who was really Vaughn DeLeith, at least on one side, we figured it out. And Ethel Waters and her Ebony Four. You can't go wrong with Loud Speaking Papa. That's a pretty good one there. And not an easy record to find, John L. No, we had to bid that one on auction, and that's kind of a worn copy, but it's worn for a good reason, as it was played, loved quite a bit. Well, we've got something you're going to love on the radio coming up, so make sure you're all tuned in, your magic eyes closed, squeezed all the way, or you don't have anything in the document printer that's sucking up your internet bandwidth. Behavior Night is a production of Sugar River Foundation Incorporated. Executive producer is J.S. Landry. That's you. It is. And, of course, yours truly, Sir Jack Scratchy, preparing another edition as we speak for next week. Till then, remember to behave, because tonight is Behavior Night.
1: Yes, sir.
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Welcome to Fluxedo Junction. I'm Scott Kukler. Each week we bring you the best music of all genres from throughout the world, and this week we'll be speaking with a close friend of the program, Steve Caffarelli. Along with author Rick Forgo, Steve is the co-author of a new book titled Eagles, Up Ahead in the Distance, the Eagles Trilogy, Volume 2, available through Time Passages. Steve doesn't just write books, though. He also writes music on his own and as a member of various bands, including the group Already Taken, whose debut EP, No Cover Charge, is available on all major streaming services, including Spotify, Amazon Music, and Apple Music. Let's get things started with one of Steve's songs off of that EP. This is Jaded, here on Fluxedo Junction.

0: All right, so let's jump right into it. Anybody who knows who you are already probably knows you as a musician because you've been active for a long time now as a drummer, a multi-instrumentalist, and as a songwriter. And your most recent, you're in a bunch of different projects, but your most recent, of course, is Already Taken, with whom you did your debut CD not that long ago, and I know there's a new one in the works. But as I said, there's this other side to you that I've known about for a long time, the side of the writer. And it didn't surprise me when I heard about your book. I mean, the hugeness of the opportunity surprised me, but I knew about your writing because you've maintained a blog for a long time. And it's a pretty detailed one. So tell me a little bit about what drew you into writing in the first place. And where does it stand in your life with regards to influence and importance as opposed to your music life?
1: Well, music is obviously the most important thing. That's what I love to do the best. But writing's important too. I was actually an undergrad writing major in college. My major was English Writing Arts, it was called, with specialization in journalism and nonfiction. So when I got out of college, I was getting jobs that degree sort of helped with, but they were very, you know, office space type jobs, if you've ever seen that movie. You know,
0: sure.
1: They weren't very satisfying. So I took a career in another direction and kind of put the writing to the side, but I always wrote on the side for myself. And things I like to write about, blog stuff. I had a group of people that we had, a writer's group for a number of years in the early 2000s, which was kind of like a book club type thing, but instead of reading other people's stories, we read our own short stories that the other people in the group contributed. So in a way, doing the new book, Eagles Up Ahead in the Distance, was a way of kind of getting back into that world a little bit more that I never completely left, but it was kind of simmering on the back burner to a certain sense.
0: Do you feel like when you're writing for literature, are you using a different part of your brain than when you're writing music?
1: Oh, absolutely. At least with something like this project. This book, well, there's a co-write, by the way.
0: Yeah, of course.
1: My co-author, Rick
0: Forgo. Yeah. That.
1: And this was very much a journalistic type of endeavor, especially because we had the two authors working on it. We couldn't go and completely use our own voice to the point where it's like the Steve Caparelli show, because maybe Rick doesn't sound like that and vice versa. So we had to kind of keep it, you know, just reporting the facts and very journalistic and that kind of thing, so that the chapters and the stories would all blend together. You know, even if one had more of my fingerprints on it and another might have had more of his. So, you know, in that sense, you know, he likes to call it forensic rock research because, you know, that's really what went into this. And I credit him for, you know, just to give you a little background, he had written, this is the second in a series of three books. I wasn't involved in the first, but he was. So this is kind of picking up the mantle of what he started. And his marching orders were essentially leave no stone unturned. We want to be the most comprehensive book on the subject that we can be. So there was a lot of kind of just digging up old facts, and we went through old newspapers, journals, and you know, besides some of the more commonly quoted things like, you know, the Eagles were for a band that was as big as they were, they really were kind of press reluctant in many ways. They had a little bit of an adversarial relationship with the press at times. And there is sort of a series of talking points and quotes that have been used throughout the years, you know, from one of a couple of Rolling Stone stories they did, for example. And we did use those, but we also dug and looked at you know, if the Eagles or, you know, an offshoot of the Eagles, you know, Randy Meisner on his solo tour, you know, in the late 70s, if they were just coming through, you know, a town in Minnesota, we'd find the journal for that and have the local newspaper get like kind of like a story that you haven't heard a million times. So it was a lot of stuff like that where we just kind of had to dig and dig and find these little nuggets that hopefully people haven't heard and learn something, you know, when they read it, you know, that they hadn't known before.
0: All right, so I know in the past, just in private conversation with you and I, talking about the Eagles, if I'm not mistaken, I think you said once that your favorite drummer was actually Don Henley. Was that accurate?
1: Yeah, I probably said that. I mean, he's certainly one of them for sure. You know, maybe he is, which is a funny, you know, it's a funny thing to say because his reputation, you know, particularly among a lot of drummers and stuff, because, you know, is one where it's like, well, he's a great singer, but he's just a so-so drummer. And I'm going to have to disagree with that because, you know, he embodies a lot of even like what Ringo brought, which was like he knew song-oriented drumming. He approached music and drumming like a songwriter, like someone who says, you know, I like drums, but I don't really care about a drum song. I care about whatever puts this song across, even if it's just one extra note on, you know, on a tom instead of a full big fill. And that's something that I can relate to. You know, I think he did a great job as a drummer, not to mention all the other stuff that he did as a creative. And that's what I strive to do as well, you know, with my playing. I care about songs much more than I care about drumming per se.

0: let's talk for a minute about what sets this band apart from so many others. And, you know, the obvious answer is just look at the hits. But I want to dig a little bit deeper than that. If you take into account, you know, the time period when the band starts coming together, it's very much a product of, you know, late 60s, Laurel Canyon, California, and then it becomes its own thing. It just it evolves into this monster commercial success. But the odds against that happening seemed pretty large in the beginning, because while these are all super talented guys, every lineup of the group, you know, there's never been anybody in or out of that group who, you know, wasn't some sort of a musical virtuoso, as far as I'm concerned. But, you know, at the time, yeah, the country rock thing, I guess, was starting to bubble under with, you know, Flying Burrito Brothers and a few other things. But really, it was still a world, at the time anyway, where, you know, even the singer-songwriter thing was just starting to get started. It was really still kind of about these big British groups. So much so that didn't they send the Eagles over to England to record with, was it Glyn Johns? And it didn't go well, right?
1: Yeah, first two albums and the beginning of the third one were all over there with Glyn, and you know, and they had differences of opinion too about what type of band they should be. You know, Glyn Johns saw them as an overrated rock band per se, you know, compared to a Zeppelin or a Who, but he thought they were brilliant with the harmonies and kind of like an acoustic singing group. And you know, they kind of always wanted to rock a little more in the early days, especially the pre-Joe Walsh days and stuff. You know, Glyn was kind of pushing them to do less of that. You know, there's an old, you know, adage or an old story where Henley said, you know, I want you to make my drums sound like John Bonham. And Glyn said, well, you don't play like John Bonham, you know, very condescendingly, you know, or something. You know, and they were both right, you know, that you know, the Eagles had more to offer, but at the same time, he didn't play like John Bonham, and everybody kind of had to find their own thing. But I think, you know, back to your original question, what made them so successful ultimately was that they were one of the few bands, you might say, or maybe not few, but they did it probably better than anyone. They had their eye on both artistic integrity and high quality workmanship, and also on the commercial success and the accessibility of the music. They didn't want to be starving artists. They had no interest in that. Now, some people knock them because they were very successful, and once you get to a point where, you know, you're as big as they are, there's claims of, well, you know, sellouts, and, you know, you're doing it for the money, and you're corporate, you know, and maybe to a certain degree some of that is true, but on the other hand, that I don't believe they ever sold out in the sense of that they phoned in crappy music because they could make a quick buck on it. I think they had to really straddle that line between the high quality output and also doing it in a way that was going to be fortuitous to them as, you know, a successful band monetarily, all that good stuff. So, you know, that's probably what they brought that was, you know, different than, say, Pogo, who, as you know, I also, you know, love as much, maybe more. You know, they made decisions, the Eagles, to say, like, you know, it's steel guitar, it's great, but that's not where this is going. We're not going to do a steel guitar. We're going to make it a little more accessible than that. We're going to make sure everybody sings well, everybody looks really good.

0: wasn't cool to sell out. It wasn't cool to make money if you were a rock musician. I mean, obviously, everybody who is a successful rock musician was making money, or somebody else is making money off of them. And that was the goal, but you couldn't say that. You know, it was this whole, you know, the same time all this is happening, you've got, you know, John Sinclair and the White Panther Party and the MC5, you know, pushing the Black Panther Party in Detroit. And meanwhile, these guys are out on the West Coast, like, getting the best publishing deal that they could get. But they were pros. I mean, they had been backing up Linda Ronstadt. We all know that story. I mean, it reminds me of a quote from John Lennon, and we've talked about this before, but John Lennon had a quote, and I'm paraphrasing, where he said something like, you know, everybody thinks of the Beatles as being these nice, cuddly guys that you saw in Yellow Submarine, but you don't get to the top by being nice guys. We were bastards. He said we were treated, you know, with Mal Evans and Neil Aspinall, they were our roadies. We treated them like shit. Like, we walked over people. You know, they kicked out Pete Best on the eve of getting their record deal. Like, these guys worked hard to be successful, and they didn't make any apologies for it. But somehow, on the American side, because of all this political guilt and strife that was going on at the time, you couldn't admit that you were a capitalist, that you wanted to make money. You know, I consider myself a hippie, but if I was those guys, I wouldn't have done anything different. They wanted success, didn't they?
1: They absolutely did, you know. And in another way, and this is kind of interesting to point out now, because now you hear, oh, Don Henley, Glenn Frey, two of the greatest, you know, one of the greatest songwriting teams in the history. They were very much underdogs in a lot of ways when they started. You know, here's a case in point, an example. You know, they all kicked around L.A. doing different things before the Eagles, and, you know, Glenn had been playing with J.D. Souther in a duo, an acoustic duo called Long Branch Penny Whistle. Well, when that ran its course, you know, they go to David Geffen, they try to get the next thing going. J.D. Souther goes and makes a solo record, and David Geffen says to Glenn Frey, yeah, you know what? You need to be in a band. Go find some other people to play with. So back then, Souther was considered kind of the hot ticket on that. You know, he was the, you know, the Paul Simon, if you will, and Garfunkel was Fry, you know, the lesser in the eyes of, like, who's the main guy on the bill. So, you know, he didn't think he was the type of performer, Geffen didn't think, that was strong enough to command a solo thing. But he saw something in him and said, you need to work with other people. And that's, you know, when the guys all got together, and first Linda Ronstadt and whatever. And they very much are a band. And I think they'd be the first to tell you this, that the sum of the parts was bigger in some respects than what any of them could have done on their own.
0: You know, the other thing, of course, is that these guys are so young. And, you know, this actually isn't a quote from your book, but it's my quote from a mutual acquaintance of mine and Don Henley's, who claimed that he said, look, I know that people have this negative opinion of me, that I have some sort of an attitude or whatever, but, you know, I've been famous since I was 19 years old. I've never lived a life where there wasn't somebody taking care of me and kind of giving me anything I ever wanted. And when you grow up that way, you don't know anything different. You stop being able to relate to normal people in a normal way anymore. And he said, that's, you know, kind of paraphrasing, but that's my best defense on it.
1: Yeah, and I think, I mean, that, you know, for someone to realize that about themselves,
0: it's very enlightened, actually.
1: Yeah, very, very self-aware, you know. And especially if you look at, like, the prism of, like, being in the Eagles in the 70s. The 70s also were an extremely decadent and, you know, time where it was, you know, Lear jets and stadium shows and this and that and the whole nine yard. Really a big difference than the way the rockers cut their teeth for the most part in the 60s. You know, in the 50s it was just starting. So it was kind of like, you know, the peak of, like, sort of like, wow, you can put out albums and make millions and stuff. And at the same time, you know, there was, you know, there were a lot of substances and things that had sort of a different vibe than the sort of hippie approach of the late 60s, you know, hanging out and smoking. It got into cocaine and smack and all this stuff. And I'm not implicating any Eagles saying that, but that's the world they lived in.
0: It was sure.
1: A very decadent world, you know, and, you know, combined that with lots of money going

0: background, lots of fame, lots of privilege, and it would be almost unusual not to succumb to that and to come out of that completely normal, for lack of a better word.
1: Oh, yeah, absolutely. I mean, cocaine was quote-unquote good for you back in those days. I mean,
0: right.
1: And it keeps evolving, and it keeps turning into this bigger and bigger monster in a way, because, yeah, you know, the group starts off as this pseudo, you know, rock country-ish band with, you know, with Bernie and with Randy. And then, you know, the lineup changes a bit, and they get Joe Walsh in, and, you know, Don Felder. And it becomes more of a mainstream rock thing. And reading Mick Fleetwood's autobiography, he talks about how, you know, they were the two biggest bands at that time in the peak of the 70s. And he compares both bands to, like, Hertz and Avis. You know, like, they're the two competing brands that are out there. And, you know, it's just one of the funny things that Mick Fleetwood says in his book about it is, I guess they would occasionally do shows with the Eagles. And, you know, I don't think people understand, maybe it's not this way now, but back then, you know, a band and their roadies on the road, like, that's a gang. You know what I mean? That's an army. And the roadies, you know, would sometimes rub against each other. There's, yeah, everybody knows the famous story of, like, Bill Graham's guys going up against the Zeppelin roadies in that situation. But Mick Fleetwood tells a story about how they would be, you know, they would open a show for the Eagles, and then it would be time for them to break all their gear down, and the Eagles roadies would be off to the side saying, "Get those fucking chicks off the stage. Come on, we gotta rock."
0: Yeah, it's it was quite a time, you know. And then you add the different personalities in the group as well with the Eagles. Now, you know, there's all, you know, stereotypes of what each member was like. And, you know, without knowing them personally, I can't vouch for sure. But certainly, you know, Henley had the reputation of being a little more high-strung than the other guys. But he was definitely a business guy. And so was Fry, his partner right there. But Fry kind of was a loose cannon, would, you know, open his mouth and say things that, you know, boundless energy, sometimes spoke before he thought, that kind of thing. And then you had Randy, who was, you know, more quiet. You know, not that he didn't take part in debauchery or anything, but, you know, a shyer person, a more reserved person, a person that probably could have been just as happy playing bars. And, you know, Bernie, who had the whole pedigree with the country rock and stuff. And you could see why from day one they were like, you know, this might not last.
1: Yeah.
0: It was surprising that it lasted as long as it did.

0: I just love the fact that you have all these different flavors in this band, you know, and unquestionably, Don Henley and Glenn Frey are the, you know, the masters. They're running the show. But every one of these guys is like a star burning really bright, man. I mean, and almost burning out. I mean, if you think about, you know, Joe Walsh, I mean, you know, he'd already been in the James Gang. He already had a solo album or two out by the time he joined the Eagles. And, you know, Bernie, of course, you already mentioned his pedigree. And, you know, Randy and Timothy B. Schmidt both coming out of Poco, which to me is weird that they, you know, replace one guy from a band with another guy from the same band. That's just crazy. But all those little details are what make the story so interesting to me for this band.
1: Yeah.
0: And plus that and the fact that it's really at any given time, you know, Don Henley and Glenn Frey may have been steering the boat, but at any given time, you've got between 4 to 5 alpha males working on this stuff. They're all creative geniuses. How do you get that to work even for half a second? You know, I have lots of money. That's how.
1: Yeah, and that's exactly the problems they ran into, was that trying to meld all those personalities. And, you know, there's a quote, you know, in the book that and stuff about, you know, how, you know, Frey and Henley would kind of concede that, like, as instrumentalists, a Don Felder blows us away, Randy Meisner is a master on his bass, that kind of thing. They saw their role as something different, and it was something different. They were kind of like the glue that held it all together. They were sort of the managers, but, you know, for lack of a better word, they kind of were the quarterbacks, if you will, but they needed that whole team. And, you know, it's interesting you mentioned the thing about that quirk about how the original bassist in Poco was Randy and he was replaced by Timothy, and then the same thing happened in the Eagles. A little thing like that really is one of those little stories that makes it feel less like the crazy corporate world that it evolved into. And like, yep, at the end of the day, there's still those guys in Laurel Canyon picking out, you know, friends from other bands on the scene and stuff, kind of like what we would do, you know.
0: Yeah.
1: If we member or something in a band, it's like, well, how about our friend so-and-so from this other band? You know, in the case of the Eagles, he sings really high like Randy Meisner does, and he plays bass, and, you know, he's a good guy. Let's get him. And it was actually J.D. Souther who kind of broke the news to him. He said, Timothy, you're not supposed to know this, but you're going to be getting a call from the Eagles because they're thinking about bringing you on board. So that's it is a cool story. And it's, again, one of those things that makes it feel like, you know, they are just a bunch of guys playing music. So it's refreshing to sometimes get those stories as well.
0: Well, the name of the book is Eagles Up Ahead in the Distance. It's book 2 in the Eagles trilogy by Rick Forgo. This particular volume of the trilogy is co-authored by my guest and friend Steve Caffarelli. And we're getting close to running out of time, but before I do, I just wanted to touch base again on your music, specifically Already Taken. We've already been playing some tracks off of the debut album, but I know there's a new one in the works. What's ahead for that? How soon do you think that'll be out?
1: Very soon. And actually what it is, it's 2 solo records, almost, if you will. What happened is we cut the original disc, no cover charge, in 2021. I remember it's like COVID was still going on. We were wearing masks in the studio, or at least those of us who were required to do that kind of thing. That was very much designed to sound like the band as a 3-piece sounds. At a certain point, Joe Mugby, our keyboard player, said, I also want to do a solo record, but I want you guys to be the backing band for it because, you know, we're all friends and we knew a lot of the songs he wanted to do and stuff. And I was all in for that, but at the same time, you know, Kevin and I also write, so it's like, well, I want to do some of my tunes too. So we kind of financed our own projects and used each other to kind of fill out you know, the backing parts, like, for instance, on Joe's record, I drummed on all his songs and sang vocal harmonies on, you know, maybe a third of them or half of them, something like that. But it was kind of cool because it gave us the chance to also bring in other people to play guitar, or in his case, he wanted strings and things that we don't normally do in the band. So it's kind of a weird, quirky thing, which we're still together as a band. We're still getting gigs and seeking gigs and recording, but we're kind of recording under different titles, if you will, just so we're not locked into just being the three of us and doing the same music, you know, instrumentally that a three-piece can do.
0: Kind of like Rockpile, in a way.
1: Yeah, kind of like that, you know.
0: I like it.
1: I joke, like, that we should do, like, the Kiss solo albums, you know, where but, yeah, because Kevin also is a terrific writer and stuff, and we started some of his tracks, and that hasn't moved as quickly just because, you know, scheduling and whatnot, but I'm hoping to finish his stuff as well in the near future.
0: Great. Well, people can go to alreadytakenmusic.com for information on what the band is doing, and for the book, probably the best bet would be Amazon, I guess, right?
1: Yep, absolutely. Amazon is definitely the place to get it, as, you know, it's only been out for a few months at this point, and he's still working on the distribution to, you know, different brick and mortar stores and stuff, but certainly Amazon is the place to get it.
0: Excellent. Eagles Up Ahead in the Distance, the Eagles Trilogy, Book 2, available at Amazon Music. And Steve, thank you very much. I really appreciate your time. I know how busy you are, and looking forward to seeing you at the next gig, man. Take care of yourself.
1: Very good. Take care, Scott.
0: All right. Thanks, Steve.

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2: Are you behaving tonight? Tonight is behavior night. We must behave, yeah.

you very much, Dornberger, and welcome one and all to Behave Your Night, that famous funny old record show where we're all about classic pop and jazz. That's the music from the first half of the 20th century, and we feature much of the stuff from the earlier part of the 20th century, and we're steeped in the 1920s. On this particular episode, we'll hear from the likes of the Bar Harbor Society Orchestra. We'll hear from Lou Gold's orchestra. We'll even hear from the original Memphis Five several times, featuring two different tunes, but the same tune two different ways. Let's start things off with Ross Gorman and the Virginians and a W.C. Handy classic.

Those are the House of David Blues there, with the Dixie Daisies. That's the original Dixie Daisies, probably led by Jules Levy on cornet and a couple of other people, but we don't really know who it is. It's not the Dixie Daisies that are otherwise Sam Lannon or Bob Herring, but there they are with the House of David Blues on September 28th of 1923. Before that, the Virginians, Ross Gorman leading the orchestra, and it's their first record, yes, from March 22nd of 1922, the Memphis Blues, right here on Behaviorite. Of course, Henry Bussey on cornet, Sam Lewis on trombone, Hale Byles and Don Clark on the saxes, Ferdy Groffet on piano, Mike Pinkator on banjo, and Harold MacDonald on the drums. Yes, those are the Virginians, and we are Sir Scratchy, that's me, and of course, John L. Hello, everybody. And this is Behaviorite, that famous, funny old record show, starting a new year with some new stuff. Well, new stuff that we just picked up. Yes, indeed. And why don't we hear another one here by Arthur Ross and the Westerners. It's something called Moonlight Madness. Then You Were Gone on Behaviorite.

0: Owen Abrams and his orchestra there from September of 1926. Mr. K?
1: Yes, sir.
0: Mr. K, is it really that romantic, seeing the moonlight on the Ganges?
1: Oh, yes, sir. After you do, you will not need to read the Kama Sutra.
0: Very good. Very, very good, Mr. K. Moonlight on the Ganges, Irving Kaufman is stepping up to the microphone to croon that one. That's a Broadway record. And before that, Arthur Ross and his Westerners, also featuring Irving Kaufman. It's Moonlight Madness, Then You Were Gone, from July 26th of 1928. Of course, Arthur Ross and the Westerners did several sides from 1928 until about 1930, most of them on Harmony Records. We don't know who they are. There was several of the Broadway Bellhops, the Sam Lanin Group records, that were issued under the Westerners. But this is not that group. In fact, John L. kind of pointed out that it might be Lou Gold and his orchestra. Yeah, I think it is. It's possible, but we don't know that for sure. No one's committing to it. No one at all. Let's hear from Leonard Joy and his all-string orchestra on a nice Victor record here on Behaviorite.

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guitar, that's an acoustic record, in case you didn't realize it. It's also a perfect acoustic record. It's got that rumble in it. Walkin' the Rails is the title of it. Mike Speciale and his orchestra from September 11th of 1925. Yes, and before that, Oh Sister, Ain't That Hot. A big number from Chicago. This one is recorded in New York by the original Memphis Five on October 25th of 1923. Of course, that would be Phil Napoleon on cornet and Charlie Pinelli on trumpet, on trombone, Jimmy Lytle on clarinet, Frank Signorelli on piano, and Stan King on drums. Yes, October 25th of 1923, the original Memphis Five. We're going to hear them do the House of David Blues, a different version in a slightly different key than the one we heard before. We're going to hear that coming up next on this edition of that famous funny old record show, Behavior Night. If you like what you hear, well, why don't you write to us, behaviornight@yahoo.com. That's BehaviorNight, American spelling, all one word, @yahoo.com. And you can follow me, Sir Jack Scratchy, on Facebook. You can follow the show, Behavior Night, that famous funny old record show, on Facebook as well. And yes, we do have accounts on Twitter and Instagram and whatnot, but the best way to get in touch with us is to email us at behaviornight@yahoo.com. That is the master of all of it all. Yes, it's the Metal Mother, as many of these records were made from Metal Mothers. Well, we got another one coming up. Let's hear it on Behavior Night.

Yes, that's our second recording of the House of David Blues of the afternoon. The original Memphis Five doing it in the key of E flat. The previous one was in the key of E natural. We couldn't get the turntable to go any slower to get it in E flat, so... And it might have actually been in E natural, who knows? The original Memphis Five did their version on October 25th of 1923. Before that, Normandy, a big hit of 1925. Lou Gold and his orchestra, it really says that on the label, from September 16th. Of 1925. This is Behavior Night, that famous funny old record show. Once again, we'd like to remind you to call the Worldwide Behavior Line if you like this show, just to say hello, or like us on Facebook, Sir Scratchy, well, on Facebook, so is Behavior Night, I might add. But we mention this specifically for you listeners on Real Jazz 1410. Real Jazz 1410 isn't supposed to be real jazz, it's supposed to shortly turn to Portuguese. If you like this show, you might want to consider finding a way to get WBCQ, so you can hear the show regularly, and you can do that on the Worldwide Behavior Line if you call.

A garden needs a lot of roses and all the kisses of the dew. And like the roses need the garden, I'm needing you. The birdies need a nest in

0: That's Leonard Joy's All-String Orchestra with Frank Luther crooning June 30th of 1930. And before that, Nat Shilkret's most famous tune, Janine, I Dream of Lilac Time. But it's done by his arch rival, Ben Selvin, over at Harmony Records under the Bar Harbor Society Orchestra name. Irving Kaufman belting it out. Very hit, thick and heavy, but nonetheless very good. July 10th of 1928. Once again, the Worldwide Behavior Line is 914-478-9382. That's 914-478-9382. Don't forget to like me on Facebook. Yes.
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dream, the Vamp of New Orleans. Has more foes than the Navy has Marines. When she starts to shake her hip, Captain, Captain, you better sink your ship. If she starts to vamp, oh gosh, Mama burn my...

Sounds like my idea of a good summer vacation. 10 little miles from town. The Harmonians, Ben Selvin directing, Irving Kaufman singing. On July 18th of 1928 at Harmony Records. Before that, a Broadway record, Sadie Green, The Vamp of New Orleans. Yes. That's Adrian Schubert's orchestra. We think that might be Chelsea Quealy on trumpet on that one. It sounds like Red Nichols, but it's probably not Red Nichols. Recorded September of 1926. Well, let us put it this way. We don't know that for sure that it's Red Nichols. It's probably Chelsea Quealy. That's a good guess. Yes, this is that famous funny old record show Behave Your Night, right here on WBCQ and on Real Jazz 1410. Give us a call. 914-478-9382. That's 914-478-9382. Cough up some cash to keep us on the air and, we'll reward you with a CD. Maybe of this program if you'd like it. Or other ones like it. They make good gifts even though the holidays are over, but maybe someone's birthday's coming up.

From their very first recording session ever, Ross Gorman's Virginians, a splinter group off of Paul Whiteman's orchestra that features Henry Bussey on cornet, Sam Lewis on trombone, Hale Byers and Don Clark on the sax section, Frédéric Ruffet on piano, Mike Pinkator on banjo, and possibly, we don't hear any drums there, so it's probably Eddie King just bashing the cymbal there here and there between musical phrases. That was recorded March 9th of 1922, the very first day they put those fellows in the studio on their own, and it's very interesting. The Virginians have almost a rock and roll kind of flavor, a shuffle rhythm that kind of leads itself to rock and roll. And it's not the only Virginians record that does that, is it, John L? No. Several of them are. I think Ross Gorman should be in the Rock and Roll Hall of Fame. Yes, I think so too. Yes. And before that, a little number called Sweet Butter by the Dixie Daisies on a Cameo record from October 12th of 1923. The Dixie Daisies. This is that nebulous group. We don't really know who it is. It's led by Jules

0: Well, John L., I understand, since Claremont, New Hampshire is not all that far away from where we are right now, that you actually went and tried to find the grave of Leonard Joy. Well, Find a Grave, the website, says that Leonard Joy is buried in Claremont, New Hampshire, and we followed the directions, and after an exhaustive search on a hot, sunny afternoon, we discovered that there is a gravesite of Frank and Ida Joy. We think it's his parents. Leonard died in 1961 in New York, and we suspect that he's probably buried there. And the site of the grave, really tiny. You have to really look for it, so we don't think he's there. It's really not possible. No. We got some things coming up next that are possible on the radio that I'm sure you're not going to want to miss, and we will continue our search for Leonard Joy's grave. Meanwhile, enjoy what's happening on the radio. Behavioral Night is a production of Sugar River Foundation Incorporated. Executive producer is you. It is. Yes, and we'll be back next week with another Behavioral Night that's surely not going to disappoint. So remember to behave, because tonight is Behavioral Night.
1: Yes, sir. From the land of freedom, this is WBCQ, Monticello.

The stairs. Come on up to my attic. That's Marion's attic.

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We're going to flip the records from last week, and so prepare. Have a piece of cake and a cup of coffee.

0: Hello! Hello! And welcome to Marin's Attic! Marion's Attic on WBCQ, Monticello, Maine, USA, the planet. We're on 7490. We're also on global community radio stations and like WXDR FM and 99.1 in New Orleans, Louisiana. And with me is my dear co-hostess, Christina. Hi, hello.
1: Hello, Marion. Hello, everyone.
0: Well, this should be a pretty easy show for us, right?
1: Yes, it should.
0: I just had to flip the records, and we're going to play the one I promised to finish last week.
1: Yes, we actually are going to do that.
0: Yeah, we remembered, believe it or not. All right, so that first record for this radio program is...
1: It's called We Three, To My Echo, My Shadow, and Me, by Bob Chester and his orchestra.
0: Oh, wait, before we introduce the three of them, I'm Marion Webster, and that's Christina. I forgot to introduce you. Okay. Hi, Christina.
1: Hi, Marion.
0: Okay, what's the title again?
1: Brother. All right, this is called We Three. It's a Bluebird record, B... 10865 side A from 1940.

0: favorite song, Christina.
1: Okay.
0: I like that.
1: A lot of you didn't know that was really Marion singing the vocals on that song. No, I'm just kidding. It was Dolores O'Neill.
0: Mm-hmm. Thanks, Christina.
1: You're welcome.
0: All right. Next is a red-labeled, unusual-looking Columbia record that was stamped in Japan, in Kawasaki, Japan.
1: Yes, it's a deep red label, and it's Nippon Columbia.
0: And with gold letters, and it has a small, old-fashioned musical note like the older Columbias.
1: Mm-hmm. And this is, let's see, M278 from 1946. This one is called 2 O'Clock Jump by Harry James and his orchestra.

0: That sounds a little weird.
1: Well, quality control at the Kawasaki Nippon Columbia record plant wasn't very good, and that was stamped out of round. The tone arm went back and forth
0: on
1: that.
0: Yeah, I noticed that.
1: Well, that does happen. It used to happen around the turn of the last century, anyway.
0: Oopsie.
2: All right.
1: Well, that was pretty good, nonetheless.
0: Mm-hmm.
1: Well, Christina,
0: yes.
1: We could not flip all the records.
0: No.
1: And the baby record had a big chip in it.
0: Oh, right. That's right.
1: And it had the same recording on the flip side.
0: Oh, it actually was the same recording?
1: I couldn't believe it. Yes. So,
0: wow.
1: Yeah, so we passed on that one.
0: Okay.
1: But we are going to replay one record from last week.
0: Okay.
1: But I won't tell you which one. Let's see if you remember.
0: Right.
1: Okay.
0: You do better than we do.
1: Okay. Next record on Marion's Attic at WBCQ Shortwave Radio.
0: This next one is Decca 18873 Side B from 1946. It's called All the Time, and it's by Guy Lombardo and his orchestra with a vocal by Don Rodney.

0: Isn't that sweet?
1: That was a sweet one.
0: I like that. Well, we have to thank Bruce and Dolores from Lititz, Pennsylvania. You're listening to their records.
1: Yes.
0: And we're playing them, and we're just going to have enough, and we'll have to eke out a couple more.
1: From them
0: that don't quite fit in.
1: Oh, okay.
0: But that's later in the show.
1: Uh-huh.
0: And it'll be a surprise. All right, then thank you, Bruce and Dolores. Next record on Marion's Attic.
1: This next record is called Someday. It's by Lucky Melander and his orchestra.
0: Uh-oh.
1: It's a Decca record. 18867 side B from 1945.
0: Here we go. These are, by the way, 78 RPM records played on a Garrard turntable.

0: from 1945. That last record. Okay, Christina. How you doing over there?
1: I'm okay. How are you?
0: I'm all right. I still have a lot of chest congestion.
1: I know. This is just hanging on forever.
0: Yes.
1: But we're troopers.
0: We are, and we're dedicated to keep producing Marion's Attic. We hope you like the program. All right. What's next on our list of records?
1: This next one is by Frank Froba and his boys. It's piano solo and orchestra. It's Decca 23603B from 1943, and it's called Squeeze Me.

0: Okay. This one is called Stone Cold Dead in the Market. He had it coming. And it's by Ella Fitzgerald and Lewis Jordan and his Timpani 5. And this is Decca 23546 Side A.
1: From what year?
0: 1945.

0: Okay, somebody didn't listen to that one all the way through.
1: I guess I didn't listen through the lyrics on that one.
0: Oh, brother.
1: Do you think they ever played that on the radio back in the day?
0: I don't know.
1: I hope not.
0: Well, what's weird about that one? That's the side that was more popular on that record. I don't know what that's saying either.
1: I don't know. Maybe somebody had a grudge. They sounded so happy on the record.
0: Yeah.
1: Well,
0: we apologize for any...
1: If we upset anybody.
0: Yes.
1: Okay. Well, that's records. Records are an adventure. And if you collect records, you're going to run across records that might disagree with you. And you can give them to somebody else then.
0: Yes. Alrighty. Time to move on.
1: Yes. Here we have the Columbia DJ copy.
0: Yes.
1: The white label.
0: The white labeled one. It's Columbia 38171 from 1947. And this one is Everybody Eats at Our House. And this better not be... Let's see.
1: They eat at their house, but maybe the food's poison.
0: I don't know. Cab Calloway and his orchestra. Okay. Marion's Attic takes a dark turn. Film noir at 11.

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Now don't be so bashful, Nashville. Everybody eats when they come to my house. Hey, this is a party, Marty. There, you get the cherry, Jerry. Now look, don't be so

0: crime?
1: Not quite, but close enough.
0: Okay, about, have some carrion, Marion.
1: Oh,
0: yuck.
1: Ew.
0: I'm a vulture. I look like one.
1: The claws are there.
0: All right. Here we go.
1: All right.
0: I'm pointing to my eyeball right now.
1: Oh, okay.
0: I'm pointing to my eyeball.
1: Yes.
0: I put my finger near my eye.
1: Your eye.
0: And that tells Christina to I-D. D. Go.
1: Okay. 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This is show number 893.
0: Okay, 893.
1: Yeah, I didn't know if you were pointing to your eye because you have pink eye or what the heck's going on.
0: they are more dilated than usual.
1: Okay.
0: Okay, one more record, Christina. We do have listener mail, don't we?
1: Yes, we do.
0: All right, one more record before listener mail.
1: All right.
0: On Marion's Attic.
1: Next selection is Dry Bones. Got a weird theme going here. Okay, Tommy Dorsey and his orchestra. And he apparently does the trombone solo. And this is RCA Victor 20-3523 Side A from 1949.
0: Have some salami, Johnny.

0: Oh, just a little bit scratchy. These are the original records.
1: Yes, they are. Original 78s.
0: Yeah, let me clear that little fluff ball on the stylus right now. There you go. That's better. All right, Christina.
1: Yes?
0: Listener mail time, huh?
1: Okay.
0: There we go.
1: All right. This is from Debbie in Huntsville, Alabama.
0: Oh, with hello.
1: Him on the side. It says, hi, Marin and Christina. I loved show 892, such a variety of music. Those shows with the later music variety are our favorites, but we do love them all. Keep up the great work and hope you both feel better soon. Debbie in Huntsville, Alabama, with Tim on the side.
0: Oh, wonderful. Thank you so very much.
1: This is from Greg in Ann Arbor, Michigan.
0: Hello?
1: Hi, Marin and Christina. For several years, I've been listening on shortwave, and while the fidelity is good, it doesn't compare to the absolutely wonderful sound of your show from my new internet radio. I have an all-new appreciation for the terrific music you play. Thanks so much, and happy holidays. That's Greg in Ann Arbor, Michigan.
0: Oh, thank you, Greg. We try to collect records that are in excellent condition. It doesn't always happen if you're a listener of Marion's Attic. but it still is a lot of fun.
1: Yes, it is.
0: All right, thank you very much. Good to hear from you, too.
1: Well, I say hello to Bruce and Dolores, Lititz, Pennsylvania.
0: Thank you for the use of your records.
1: Let's see. Jerry and the California Boys.
0: Oh, hello.
1: They said they love the show, particularly the piano solo. Probably the best piece of stride piano ever heard. I think that was the flip side to Frank Froba.
0: Squeeze me.
1: Yeah, it was the other side, though. Did you hear? Okay. Let's see. And he said, you got some great material from Bruce and Dolores.
0: Yes, we did, yes. Mm-hmm. Thank you.
1: And want to say hello to Matthew in Cleveland, Ohio.
0: Oh, hello, Matthew.
1: I hope you feel better.
0: Thank you. A little bit at a time. One day at a time.
1: Mm-hmm. Let's see. We also heard from Augaville, Falls Church, Virginia.
0: Oh, hello.
1: Okay. And now, Marion had asked, well, had told Augaville, because she loves trains and she watches train videos and things like that. And so he wrote a bit of information and he said to check out RR Project 113.org. That's RR Project 113.org. And that's Railway Restoration Project 113. And it's dedicated to the history of railroading in Schuylkill County, Pennsylvania. I know I said that wrong, but that's the best I know. And by the way, they have the Santa trains again this year, December 10th and 11th, that are out of...
0: Isn't that around Pottsville and the Reading area, somewhere around that?
1: Could be.
0: Towards the eastern part of Pennsylvania, right?
1: Minersville,
0: yes,
1: Pennsylvania.
0: Okay, huh?
1: Okay, there's
0: and
1: also...
0: Project 1... So it's Engine 113.
1: Yes, that's what it was.
0: It's a steam locomotive, mm-hmm. Engine 113.
1: And they're working on restoring it.
0: Uh-huh.
1: And
0: they have a Santa train.
1: They have a Santa train. Okay, and also there's the Reading Railroad Heritage Museum.
0: Mm-hmm.
1: All right, that's in Hamburg, Pennsylvania. And it's... Now, Reading, or if you typed it out, it's like readingrailroad.org. They also have Santa trains every weekend, November 26th through January 15th.
0: So it's readingrailroad.org.
1: Yep.
0: And the other one is?
1: Is rrproject113.org.
0: Got it. rrproject113.org.
1: That's correct.
0: Okay, those are very worthy railroad outfits with a Santa train.
1: Yes.
0: And I think next week, Project 113 is running.
1: December 10th and 11th is when they have theirs.
0: Ah, wonderful.
1: Okay. If you want to see some, if you really love trains and whatnot, if you want to see some absolutely awesome train pictures, train photos. Okay, go to www.wheresteamlives.net. 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There's pictures by Oren B. Hellbach. Okay. Fantastic pictures.
0: Thank you, Phil in Falls Church. Phil has been a listener from the very beginning of Marion's Attic, and we started in 1999, in the last century.
1: Yes, you did. So anyways, if you would like to write to us, you may do so.
0: Oh, to Marion's Attic.
1: Yes, please do. At marionweb@aol.com. marionweb@aol.com. You can also write to us through the web address, which is marionsattic.net. marionsattic.net. Scroll down to the bottom and send us an email. Okay.
0: Okay, thank you, Christina. Now, we had multiple requests to play this song again.
1: Yes.

0: Wow, that's pretty wild.
1: And who was that, Christina?
0: That was Desi Arnaz and his orchestra.
1: Oh, that was Ricky Ricardo, wasn't it?
0: Yeah, that's El Cumbachero. And it was Congo, and it's RCA Victor 22550 Side B from 1947. El Cumbachero.
1: Christina, I saw him perform that song on YouTube.
0: Yeah?
1: Yeah, I typed it in, and there he was, a wild, crazy man. Lucille Ball must have had her hands full.
0: Oh, okay.
1: All right, now we're going to have a little transition. Next record.
0: All right, this next one is Decca 4442 Side B from 1944. It's called Don't Change Horses by the Hoosier Hotshots.
2: Fetch up all that stuff, Hezzy, and watch what you're doing.
3: I got

Riley. Now, what are you up to, Marion, huh? Are you eating Karen? Well, we're going to play another record to see we're transitioning here from the 1940s backwards a little bit. And we have to get used to going back to the acoustic days eventually. But we'll ease our way back in time. And we're going to listen to an orchestra selection. It's on a major records. It has a red label, and, well, you'll hear it now. Thank you.

0: of radio, Christina. They had funny-sounding tuning, and if you didn't get the dial right, or if your neighbors were in the next apartment tuning around, you heard this. I'm trying to tune in Arthur Fields. Arthur Fields, where are you? Arthur Fields. Arthur Fields.
1: Calling the zombie. Zombie.
0: Arthur Fields, come in. Okay. He's here. He's here. And what song is he going to play, Christina?
2: He's going to do Side by Side on a Grey Gull 2328A from 1927.
0: We've gone back 20 years. Oh, oh.

0: I know you recognize that one.
1: Yes.
0: That's a nice one. That's when it was a brand new song in 1927. That's a 95-year-old record you just heard. That was electrically recorded. But we're going to go back a little bit more through time, and another 5 years, and we're back to the acoustic era before they had the microphone.
1: This is from 1922. It's Victor 19076 side B, and it's called My Old Love. It's a tango. It's by Max Dolan's orchestra.

0: lovely. Christina, one more time. 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
1: 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And that is Marion's Attic, P.O. Box 583, Coventry, Connecticut, 06238. 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This is show number 893.
0: Very good. Now we just have a little bit of time for a Victor record, That Wicked Tango, the flip side from what you just heard by the International Novelty Orchestra.

0: traveling is over now. Let's come back 100 years to the present. You've been listening to Marion's Attic on WBCQ, Monticello, USA, the planet on 7490. 7490 on the dial. Thanking you so much for being with us. And, Christina?
1: Yes?
0: Go to the future now. Look down the swirling maze to Uncle Bill. It's him. Ah!
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0: That's the proclaim is on the planet BCQ. I wish Ivan was on his way home.
1: Shut up!
0: I'm Allison here with Ivan Jeffries and Alice D. Say hello.
2: Hi.
0: Hey, we're all here. I got a bone to pick with Ivan in a couple of minutes.
2: What kind of bone?
0: Oh, you'll see.

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2: Anyway, I'm Alan Sane here with Ivan Jeffries and Alice D. You're listening to the planet WBCQ 7.415. Hey, the Alan Sane Show is back.
3: Yeah.
4: Yay.
2: Ivan is about three rooms away. Ivan, I don't smell. You can come
3: in
2: a little bit closer.
3: Shut up.
2: You smell.
3: You go to hell. How's that?
2: I got a bone to pick with Ivan, and maybe the next song we'll get into it.
4: Okay.
2: So what's going on, everybody?
4: I'm a little tired tonight.
2: Why? Alice, are you tired?
4: Yeah, just didn't have much sleep last night.
2: Yeah, I know. Yeah, never mind.
4: A bunch of cats waking me up.
2: As long as it's not Ivan waking you up.
3: Oh, shut up!
2: I'd rather have a cat wake me up than an Ivan waking me up.
3: Oh, shut up!
2: How you been, Ivan?
3: What's going on?
2: Anyway, just to let everybody know out there, I am so mad at Ivan. Why?
4: Why?
2: Let's get into this right now, because I'm so pissed off.
4: Okay, tell me why.
2: Tonight, we all went out to eat with me, Ivan, and Alice D.
4: At a great place. Very classy.
2: Very good place.
4: We only had to wait an hour for our food to come.
2: That was about it. We had to wait about an hour for Ivan to get his cheeseburger. Now, let me explain something. I treated everybody. You don't have to thank me, and I can thank me later. Sure. Ivan ordered, like most on the menu, he orders two double bacon cheeseburgers, which only ate half of one.
4: Okay.
2: He ordered fries.
4: Salad.
2: He ordered salad.
3: With a strong soup.
4: All I had was a salad.
2: All you had was a salad. I had a big steak. But before they brought the main course, I got about four dishes. You got about three dishes. And they're all in front of us. But Ivan had nothing.
4: But
2: the end of the meal, before the main course came, somehow all those dishes ended up in front of Ivan. And he's eating like a garbage pail.
3: Look who's talking. A squirrel.
2: He ate everything. Well, I don't know where he fit it. Okay, he must have had like some kind of a garbage disposal or something under him. Okay, he ate everything. I'm telling you, he cleaned all my three dishes, Alice D's dishes, everything. Then the main course came. He had two big bacon cheeseburgers with about 2,000 fries, a million onion rings, right? He ate...
3: Onion rings stink. I just want to let you know.
2: He ate a half of one cheeseburger and took the rest home. Okay?
3: I'll have it for lunch tomorrow.
2: Well, did that make sense, though?
4: I thought you gotta feed it to all your little pets down in the sewer.
2: Yeah.
3: Hey.
4: Little rats that come and visit you.
3: Shut up. Only got 2 hours of sleep.
2: Oh, really? Why? What happened, Ivan?
3: I was out late. Well, I told you I went to karaoke.
2: Oh, you sang?
3: Yeah.
2: Oh, no.
3: No.
2: I would've
3: funny.
2: I would have died.
3: Oh, God.
2: Ivan. Okay, what are we playing?
3: I went to a show last night, to a wrestling show last night, too.
2: Oh, you went to a wrestling show? Really?
3: In New Jersey.
2: Oh, very good.
3: Bayonne.
2: I wonder why there was a lot of pollution.
3: Oh, shut up! Go to the next song, please.
4: Okay, we're going to go on with our 80s kick here. We got Oliver's Army by the great Elvis Costello and The Attractions.

0: International.
1: That's me, right? No. Thank God it's not Ivan.
2: Shut up!
1: Ivan, is that true that you were singing yesterday?
2: Yes, I was.
1: Oh,
3: Elvis Costello song?
2: Yes, Veronica from the Spike CD.
1: Good thing I hope there was no people in there.
3: How does that go?
2: In the rain, this wrong. Da da da da da da. I don't have the words.
3: Oh no! Did they pull you up?
2: Shut up!
1: They're behind you.
2: Shut up!
1: All right. Anyway,
2: I'll throw you out the window.
1: Okay, good. As long as I land on you, that'd be good.
2: Oh, don't.
1: What?
2: Can I smack you on your neck?
1: Okay, go ahead.
3: Ooh!
1: Yeah. That was good. Okay, we want you to send us email. It's alansane7415@aol.com. You could check the webpage at www.alansane.com.
2: I want to hit you with this now.
1: Oh, my God.
2: I want to hit you with this now.
1: That's okay. That's your breakfast. All right, anyway, what are we coming up, Alice D?
3: Well, we're going to be listening to Roxy Music, Brian Ferry. Looking forward to their concert next week.
1: That should be good. Wouldn't it cut number 17?
3: 17.
1: You like that song, don't you, Alice D?
3: Yeah, I'm sure we played this before, but it's my favorite, and I want to hear it again. So, since I'm musical director tonight, I get to choose.
1: That's good. Okay, as long as the CD player works, it'll be good. All right, I'm Alan Sane here with Ivan Jeffries and Alice D, and this is my request to Alice D, right?
3: Yep.
1: Okay.

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1: Comet head.
2: What'd you say?
1: Comet head.
3: Comet head. Comet. What am I in the sky?
1: No, cleanser. Okay. Try wipe up after yourself.
3: Okay. Anyway, I was in a great mood tonight. Actually, I was supposed to play a jingle. Let me play
1: it. So pad.
3: Let me play a jingle now. Hold on.
2: Okay.

0: French toast head.
1: French toast head?
0: Yeah.
1: I have it looks like a French toast.
0: Yeah, you look like a maple syrup, all right?
1: Hey, send us email at alansane7415@aol.com. That's alansane7415@aol.com. Where you going, Ivan?
0: Yeah, it's a checkup on the request.
1: Okay, Ivan's going to check some email.
0: In Germany just calling with a request, believe it or not.
1: Oh, really?
0: 2 minutes ago, yeah.
1: And what happened?
0: Oh, and the young lady's name is Sandy.
1: Yeah, let me check. So, if Ivan falls, I'm gonna laugh.
2: Okay, what are we doing next? Are we gonna be playing? Oops.
0: Whoops.
2: Whoops.
1: Okay, what are we playing next, Alice D?
2: Okay, one of the greatest, David Bowie, and we got Let's Dance, another classic on the WBCQ.
1: The planet. With Ivan Jeffries, unfortunately.
0: Oh, shut up!

0: Live BCQ, Malisane here with Alice D. Well, it's the end of the show.
1: We forgot to ID that song. That was the Cars, if anyone was asking.
0: Okay.
1: And it was Tonight She Comes.
0: That was the Cars, something that we hope Ivan never gets.
2: Oh, shut up! Was that the replacement request that we were originally supposed to have, right?
0: Yeah.
1: We couldn't find the one that you wanted. We'll play
2: probably
1: it
2: the next show. We got it downloaded in the computer right
1: okay,
2: now.
1: Okay, next time. Was it Sandy?
2: Yeah, Sandy from Munich, Germany.
1: Just keep listening, Sandy. We'll play it for you.
0: When we send Ivan to Germany, that'll be even better.
2: Shut up!
0: Yeah, it's Ivan the slob who ate about 5 cheeseburgers.
2: I'm gonna make you fly out the window like Mighty Mouse in a second.
0: Anyway, never take Ivan to a diner. He'll forget it.
2: Oh, shut up. Just do what you usually gotta do, alright?
0: Alright, anyway, send us an email at alansane7415@aol.com.
1: Yeah.
0: Whatever. Anyway, it's late, you know, so, you know.
3: Yeah.
0: Okay. Thank God we're getting rid of Ivan now.
2: Oh, shut up!
1: We gotta go now, so.
0: We gotta go, thank God. Okay, we'll talk to you later. Same time, same place.
2: Sayonara, baby!

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2: Are you behaving tonight? Tonight is behaving like we must behave, yeah.

Thank you very much, Dornberger, and welcome one and all to Behave Your Night, that famous funny old record show with yours truly, Sir Jack Scratchy, where we're all about classic pop and jazz. And in fact, most of it's classic pop today as we take a step back into the 1930s with Depression-era music from authentic records of that period. They are Hit of the Week records. These came out between 1930 and 1932. They were paper, and they were sold at newsstands for 15 cents, just the right price for the Depression. And they had rather famous tunes on them, if not always famous orchestras. Here's a very famous Depression tune, Cottage for Sale, on Behavior Night.

0: hit of the week. Yes, well, we're one of the earliest ones, anyway. Hello, Baby. That's Burt Laun and his Biltmore Music, the same Burt Laun that was recording on Victor and Columbia around this time, January of 1930 is when that's recorded, and before that, an anthem of the Depression, Cottage for Sale. The New York 12, which is a Phil Spitalny-led group, recording sometime in February of 1930. This is that famous funny old record show, Behavior Night. Sir Jack Scratchy here in front of the microphone, and John L. is the executive producer over there. Hello, everybody. And these Hit of the Week records were made on a cardboard-like substance. It has jute in it, and it's got a material on the top known as resorcinol formaldehyde. It was a product invented by a researcher at Columbia University, Professor Harold Beans. And somebody came up with the idea of making records with it, and it actually is a very good material for records for its day. It's unfortunate that no one else ever adopted using a kind of that kind of material, because it sounds wonderful and it lasts quite well. The real problem is the records are pressed on this cardboard-like substance, and that doesn't really hold its shape. Why don't we hear another one? Tiptoe Through the Tulips with an announcement.
1: This is the new Hit of the Week record. It is made of durium, the great invention of a Columbia University professor. Its tone is as rich and clear as the costliest record made. It is guaranteed to play perfectly longer than any other record. It won't break if you drop it. It brings you the latest dance hit every week, played by Broadway's best orchestras at the sensationally low price of 15 cents. Each week, our music jury, composed of Florence Ziegfeld, Eddie Cantor, and Vincent Lopez, select the outstanding dance hit of the hour for a Hit of the Week recording. A new Hit of the Week record is now on sale at all newsstands in this city. Get yours today, 15 cents. Stand by while Don Bury's famous orchestra plays for you, Tiptoe Through the Tulips.

This is the new hit of the week record. It is made of durium, the great invention of a Columbia University professor. Its tone is as rich and clear as the costliest record made. It is guaranteed to play perfectly longer than any other record. It won't break if you drop it. It brings you the latest dance hit each week, played by Broadway's best orchestras at the sensationally low price of 15 cents. Each week, our music jury, composed of Florenz Ziegfeld, Eddie Cantor, and Vincent Lopez, selects the outstanding dance hit of the hour for the hit of the week recording. A new hit of the week record is on sale each Thursday at all newsstands in this city. Get yours today, 15 cents. Stand by while Phil Spitali's famous orchestra plays for you the University of Maine Steinsong.

to the tree, to the sky, to the spring and its glorious happiness, to the youth, to the fire, to the light that is moving and calling us, to the gods, to the fates, to the rulers of men and their destinies, to the lips, to the eyes, to the girls who will love us.

Rah! Yes, indeed. That is the University of Maine Stein song, one of the earliest hit of the week promotional records. It's got an announcement at the beginning of it, recorded February of 1930. And, of course, that's Phil Spitalny's orchestra. We don't really know who's in Phil Spitalny's orchestra at this time, other than it's probably Bobby Efros on trumpet and Tommy Thunin on trombone. Other than that, it's whomever showed up for the session is probably in there. Before that, one of the very, very first hits of the week. In fact, it probably wasn't a weekly issue. If it was, it was the very first one in the test marketing stage. Tiptoe Through the Tulips with Me, Don Voorhees and his orchestra, and it's recorded December of 1929, only 1 month after the crash. Had the crash not occurred, perhaps maybe the hit of the week would have been more of a success. But nonetheless, the Durium Company and the Hit of the Week records pretty much kept the record business going in the 1930s. Victor and Columbia were selling maybe, if they sold 10,000 copies of one particular issue, they were doing well. But the Hit of the Week records numbered in the hundreds of thousands of copies frequently and routinely. They didn't all completely sell out, but they did sell very, very well. At 15 cents a pop, it was a justifiable expense.

Fats Waller wrote that tune. Yes, My Fate Is In Your Hands. Vincent Lopez, Lopez speaking, from January of 1930. And before that, Through, Burt Laun and his Biltmore Orchestra from January of 1930. Frank Cush and Eddie Farley are on the trumpet section. Al Filburn on trombone. Lou Bode, Fletcher Hereford, Paul Mason, Sherry McGee, and Adrian Rollini are the sax section. Buddy Falco on violin. Chauncey Gray on piano. Tommy Fellini on banjo. Ward Lay on string bass, and Stan King on drums. Wonderful Burt Laun and his orchestra, also known as Burt Laun and his loungers. Yes, this is Behavior Night, and we're playing Hits of the Week. Wonderful Hit of the Week records. Lots of good stuff to hear, and it's all Depression-era music, and cheery. So, Jack Scratchy speaking. 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Please follow, like, and share with your friends. Ah, the joys of classic pop and jazz, only on Behavior Night.

with the song I had in my heart that harmonized with the pines. Anyone can see what's troubling me. I'm crying for the Caroline. Where is the brook that kisses the lane covered with glory vines? Anyone can see what's troubling me. I'm crying for the Caroline. How can I smile, mile after mile? There's not a bit of green here. Birdies all stay far, far away. They're seldom ever seen here. Where is the gal that I used to meet down where the pale moon shines? Anyone can see

May it please you, Ben Pollock. Yes, Ben Pollock in the orchestra, Crying for the Carolines, a big hit for 1930. There it is, recorded in January of 1930. In the orchestra, we have Rudy Weinstein and Charlie Teagarden on trumpet, Jack Teagarden on trombone, Gil Roden, Larry Binion, Matty Matlock are the reed section, Ed Bergman and Al Bella are the violin section, Vic Breedis on piano, Dick Morgan on banjo, Harry Goodman is playing tuba, yes, Benny's brother, and Ray Baduke on drums. Ben Pollock is taking the vocal on that one by himself. And before that, we heard With You, a nice little Irving Berlin thing, and that's Phil.

Spitalny's Orchestra, Phil Spitalny's Music. That's recorded in February of 1930. Behavior Night, that famous funny old record show. And well, featuring the hits of the week. Hit of the week records were produced in multiple quantities and played wonderfully, wonderfully. In fact, shortly after, another year and a half, they came out with a five-minute hit of the week record, playing 5 minutes of continuous quality music. They even announced, had an announcement on a couple of those, too, just to make sure you didn't miss the point that they were 5 minutes in length. Why don't we hear another one here on Behavior Night? This is a very special one here because it's Duke Ellington and his orchestra.

Those two hit of the week records say the Harlem Hot Chocolates on the label, but it's really Duke Ellington and the orchestra from March of 1930. Of course, Arthur Wetzel, Freddie Jenkins, and Cootie Williams are the trumpet section. Tricky Sam Nanton, Joe Tricky Sam Nanton, and Juan Tizol are the trombones. Johnny Hodges, Barney Bigard, and Harry Carney are the sax section. Of course, Duke is on piano, Freddie Guy on banjo, Wellerman Bro on the bass, and Sonny Greer on drums. Irving Mills takes the vocal on both of them. Well, Irving Mills probably does, because, well, he's the manager. He gets to do that. This is Behavior Night, that famous, funny old record show. Sir Jack Scratchy speaking, and we've got to like to say hello to a few people. We were at the Armistice Ball last week. In fact, yours truly played the violin. Yeah, Scratchy, you chased everybody out of the place. Well, okay, but we had a lot of fun at the Armistice Ball, raised a lot of money to acquire a Model T fire engine for the town of Madison, New Jersey. They want their fire engine back. It's the one that they had years ago, and they let it go away. So we helped raise the money with some World War I music. And we also like to say hello to Michelle and Tad, and we'd like to remind you that Behavior Night CDs make good Christmas gifts.

Bert Laun and his Biltmore Orchestra once again. Congratulations. That's from late January of 1930. I suppose many, many people, the few that did get a job, well, they offered themselves congratulations, yes. And before that, well, I guess if you didn't have a job in the 1930s, in 1930, you had plenty of time to stalk somebody, and there's a tune about that. I'm following you, Ben Pollock and the orchestra. May it please you, Ben Pollock is taking the vocal on that one from January of 1930. And, of course, a wonderful trumpet solo in there by Charlie Teagarden. It's an excellent record. I'm following you. This is Behavioral Night, that famous funny old record show. Lots of fun with these 1930s hits of the week. Cardboard records that bounce all over the place, but they're fun. Sir Jack Scratchy here. Are you on social media? If so, why not like Behavioral Night on Facebook? Just look for us and click like. You'll find out all about the show, the artists, the music, and, of course, the behind the scenes. You can also follow me, Jack Scratchy, on Twitter. Not on social media? You can email us at behaviornight@yahoo.com. Lastly, please take some time to let the radio station you listen to know how much you like Behavioral Night. Thank you from all of us at Behavioral Night.

It's the all-new sound, you know, that vibra-harp. 1930, every record ended with a vibra-harp. Just bong, decay. That's the way it was. Of course, that's springtime in the Rockies. And of course, in March of 1930, if you didn't have a job, you certainly weren't going to go on vacation. So people listened to the radio and bought their Hit of the Week records and listened to songs about the places that they would have liked to have gone on vacation, such as Rockies, the Rockies in the springtime. Springtime in the Rockies. Of course, that's Vincent Lopez's orchestra. Lopez speaking. He's not speaking, though. And before that, we heard Lazy Louisiana Moon. Well, I suppose that's another romantic little song to take your mind off of the fact that you don't have a job. Jan Garber and his orchestra. Yes, that Jan Garber. Sounding a little bit like Guy Lombardo. He hadn't quite perfected the Lombardo clone sound yet. Although, Jan Garber's orchestra really doesn't sound exactly like Guy Lombardo's orchestra. It has a snappiness to it that Lombardo's doesn't have. The reeds sound exactly the same, and there's a tuba droning over everything, but Jan Garber is a little bit different, and you can tell the difference if you play back-to-back records by either of them. This is Behavior Night, that famous funny old record show. Let's hear another one.

straight out of the Universal picture King of Jazz in Technicolor. Yes, at least it was in April of 1930. Song of the Dawn. That's Scrappy Lambert stepping up to the microphone at Hit of the Week. The Hit of the Week records were recorded in the old McGraw-Hill building in New York City on the west side, Phil Spitalny's orchestra. Before that, same recording session, probably the same day, The Song Without a Name. Phil Spitalny once again directing the orchestra, but this time the vocalist is, well, a vocalist that winds up appearing on many, many of the later Hit of the Week records, Bill Cote. Bill Cote sounds a little like Scrappy Lambert, but he's not Scrappy Lambert. They are different. Nonetheless, Bill Cote, we don't know what he looks like, or never found a picture of him. We don't know anything about him. But he made several of the Hit of the Week sessions singing as a vocalist, many of them with Phil Spitalny and the later Hit of the Week Orchestra, which was led by Bert Hirsch, the violinist, but it's probably also led by Phil Spitalny. It has the same bounce and everything to it. There's a little bit of a bounce there. They wanted these records to be danceable records, and that made them sell better. So there you go. The Hit of the Week records from 1930.

0: Ah, and there you have it. Depression-era music from authentic Depression-era cheap records. Yes, 15 cents a piece. On cardboard, they do survive nowadays. Sometimes they are always warped and whatnot, but you can still find Hit of the Week records quite frequently. They sold quite a bit, and so many of them were unsold when the company went out of the record business in 1932. So much so that Montgomery Ward bought out the remaining stock and sold it for years in the catalog. You could order 10 dance records for 50 cents, and they would send you Hit of the Weeks. That's right. Of course, some of them have the labels removed, but nonetheless, they were Hit of the Week records. Yes. Well, we've got to make way for some stuff coming up next on the radio that I'm sure you're not going to want to miss, so make sure you're all tuned in or that you have closed all the internet applications that otherwise would take away from your internet stream. Behavior Night is a production of Sugar River Foundation Incorporated. The executive producer is J.S. Landry. Who's that fellow over there? Yep. Yours truly, Sir Jack Scratchy. We'll be back again next week with more Hit of the Week records. Until then, behave, because tonight is Behavior Night.
1: Yes, sir.

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3: 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Brad Savage.
4: This radio show is the intersection of record collecting, music history, and radio airwaves. Welcome to Cruisin' the Decades, one song per decade for over 100 years of music. We start way back. We're going to go all the way to 1910 for the first song this week. This is by a singer known as Clarice Vance. Clara Etta Black was born in 1870 in Ohio and was a very popular early vaudeville singer from the 1890s up to about 1920 or so. She had the nickname the Southern Singer. Now, a lot of songs today, popular songs, are about heartbreak and messing around and cheating and you done me wrong and he did me wrong and she did me wrong. Well, that's the story that's going on here. If you listen closely to the lyrical content, this is a story as old as time. It's called I'm Afraid to Come Home in the Dark. It's by Clarice Vance, 1910, on Cruisin' the Decades.
5: When Jones and married Mabel, a wise old owl was he. 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And for a week he never got home till the break of day. 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

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When they

This is Cruising the Decades, 100 years of music. I'm Brad Savage. I love these old songs. It's like history coming to life. You can read a history book all day long. It's kind of exciting. But to hear the voices, to hear the instruments, to hear the sound and the old recording techniques, I just find it so fascinating. This is why we do this show. You just heard a song by Rhys Jones from 1920. Will it ever be the same again? And right before that was 1910, Clarice Vance, I'm Afraid to Come Home in the Dark, a song written by Egbert Van Alstyne and Harry Williams in 1907. And the original popular version was by singer Billy Murray. But in 1910, Clarice Vance did her version. Well, we go one song per decade and we mix it up real nice across different sounds and styles of music. We intentionally bounce through time and through the audio history pages for Cruising the Decades, and we're going to go forward now into the 1930s and the swing era, the big band sound. Now, this song is by Dolly Dawn and her Dawn Patrol. She was one of a handful of female band leaders by the late 1930s. She started as a vocalist with George Hall's Hotel Taft Orchestra and eventually went solo. This is such a fun swinging number from 1937. How could you? This is Dolly Dawn and her Dawn Patrol on Cruisin' the Decades.

The year was 1937. How could you? Dolly Dawn and her Dawn Patrol. 100 years of music on Cruise in the Decades. Now, a figure in American folk music that certainly you've heard of, the great Woody Guthrie. Now, we're cruising into the 1940s. This is 1945. Woody Guthrie going down this road feeling bad.

Well, you could write a book on the music and poetry and travels and the life of Woody Guthrie. And in fact, many have. Quite an iconic figure in American pop culture history. That was Woody Guthrie from 1945. If you're new to the show, Cruise in the Decades takes any one song per decade from the 1920s, prior to the 1920s even, up to the 2020s and today. So it's a musical journey in 1 hour across over 100 years of recorded music history. I'm Brad Savage, coming to you from the studios of The Summit FM in Akron, Canton, and Youngstown, and Athens, Ohio. 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The Plymouth Canton School District operates 88.1 The Park, and the students broadcast on the station. They do a heck of a job with this great radio station. We're so proud to be on their schedule on Sunday morning. Want to say hello to listeners Nurun and Judy, who are listening on 88.1 The Park. They are community members who enjoy the high school student programming. Now, that is community radio. That's how it's supposed to be. There's a place on the radio for music history and record collecting, and that is what we cover with this show, Cruise in the Decades. We're going to zip now into the 1950s, and we'll keep it pretty iconic. In the early 50s, guitar trailblazer and inventor Lester William Pulsefus, better known as Les Paul. Well, Les Paul's recording career included a number of iconic songs with singer Mary Ford. This is Les Paul and Mary Ford from 1951. The song was a number one hit for 9 weeks in 1951. This is Les Paul and Mary Ford on Cruisin' the Decades.

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She

0: the Rolling Stones. I mean, you could pick pretty much any song from their early career and count it as iconic. That was Ruby Tuesday on Cruisin' the Decades, 100 Years of Music. And from 1951, it was Les Paul and Mary Ford, How High the Moon. So it's one song per decade, and we do over 100 years, a full century of music on Cruisin' the Decades. I'm Brad Savage. Today, our special guest is singer Joe P. He hails from Red Bank, New Jersey, in Monmouth County, New Jersey. New artist, and that's, you know, that's Springsteen land. That's Bon Jovi's hood right there. So I'm thinking the influence of Bon Jovi and Springsteen led this guy to a career in music, and he's been asking to get on Cruisin' the Decades. He is someone we got to interview just a couple of weeks ago, and he's been after me to feature his music on Cruisin' the Decades. His song called Off My Mind just recently hit number one nationwide in the U.S. on the Adult Alternative or AAA radio charts. So, Joe P., how does it feel to have a number one? How does that happen?
1: Thank you for playing Off My Mind so much, because somehow it's number one twice in a row, 2 weeks in a row. I don't get it. But I think it's because, you know, of stations like you who played it so much. And what the heck, Brad? Get me on Cruisin' the Decades. Come on.
0: I know. We'll play it. We'll play it as our 2020s pick a little later today. For now, into the 1970s with Rhinestone Cowboy. This is the late Glenn Campbell, 1975 on Cruisin' the Decades.

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This is Cruisin' the Decades, Global Edition.

voice of singer Dale Bozzio and the band Missing Persons. That's 1980s new wave right there. Missing Persons from 1982 on Cruisin' the Decades, 100 years of music. I'm Brad Savage, and we create and curate this show in Akron, Ohio, USA, the home of Devo and the Black Keys and LeBron James. 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Send in your reception report. 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What station are you listening on? Do you have a song request? I mean, we can play anything on this show. 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It's fascinating to find out where people are listening from shortwave radio in particular. Channel 292 is a shortwave broadcaster in Rohrbach, Germany, in the Bavaria region. They are well known for beer and shortwave radio in Bavaria. Hello to listener Fabrizio in central Italy from Channel 292. Also, Giuliano checks in from Massagno, Switzerland, listening on Channel 292 shortwave, and we've got Yigal in central Germany as well. We also want to say hello to listeners on WRMI from South Florida. It's called Radio Miami International Shortwave. We have several to acknowledge this week, including Kevin in New Brighton, Pennsylvania, Dave in Windsor, Ontario, Canada, Reese is in Camp Verde, Arizona, and a student at Hofstra University. He checks in virtually every week now, a regular listener on Saturday nights on Radio Miami International. Matthew is at Hofstra University, Hempstead, New York, Long Island, New York, and taking a keen interest in shortwave. I think it's great. The radio airwaves are magical. There is magic in the music transmission into the 1990s with a 1996 supergroup that came out of Minneapolis area, but a bunch of Midwest bands made up this collective known as Golden Smog. Golden Smog is members of the Jayhawks and Soul Asylum, Wilco, Run Westy Run, and more. One of my favorite albums of the 1990s was called Down by the Old Main Stream. It's by Golden Smog from 1996. This song is V, like the letter V. This is Golden Smog on Cruisin' the Decades.

That's a great album and a great band. They still do occasional reunion shows. The super group out of Minnesota, for the most part, Golden Smog. That song is V. It's from their album Down by the Old Mainstream. We'll send that one out to all of our listeners across Minnesota. We've got several stations up there. KMSU, the Maverick at Minnesota State University, Mankato, and St. Cloud State's KVSC, the voice of St. Cloud, Minnesota, also broadcast in Minneapolis, St. Paul, the Twin Cities area via KMOJ HD3. So very exciting to be heard across Minnesota, where I grew up and spent my teen years and high school years and college years. Ah, the salad days. I'm Brad Savage on Cruising the Decades, 100 years of music. Now we go into the 21st century. This is a band that formed in Nashville, Tennessee, originally as a bluegrass tribute to AC/DC. The band is called Hazy Dixie, which is a play on the name AC/DC. They are Hazy Dixie. They are still going today, and they broadened their repertoire where they do bluegrassified versions of well-known classic hard rock songs. They call it rock grass. Well, this all started in the early 2000s with a hillbilly tribute to AC/DC in 2001. This is Hazy Dixie on Cruisin' the Decades.

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0: Real powerful song by Delta Ray, a six-piece band formed in Durham, North Carolina around 2009. That was Delta Ray with Bottom of the River. They're a six-piece led by three siblings, Ian, Eric, and Brittany. Great band, still going today, fiercely independent. They tour often, and they've built a heck of a following over the past decade and a half or so, cruising the decades with 100 years of music. Part of the show is introducing music new and old. Now, most of the selections go back 100 years on this program, so you're discovering classic music and vintage historical recordings, but we always end the show in the present day 2020s, and we've got one from Joe P. And Joe P is our special guest this week on the program, and he has been really eager to get his song featured on this show. When we told him about Cruising the Decades and what it's all about, he was very excited about the concept of learning about music history and all these old records and classic recordings. So Joe P, take it away. Let's have you introduce your song, Off My Mind.
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1: Okay.
0: Yeah, yep.
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emerging artist Joe P. That was Off My Mind on Cruising the Decades 2023 from his EP called Emily Can't Sing. Well, we've got time for one quick bonus track. Let's do the Memphis funk and soul sounds of the Bar K's on Cruising the Decades.

0: There's a Cruise in the Decades bonus track, 1967, The Barqués with Soul Finger. 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

love that song. The Boys of Alice in Chains and Man in the Box. That's from their debut studio album, Facelift, from the year 1990. That song did really well. In fact, here's something you might not know about that particular song. Man in the Box by Alice in Chains was the second most played song of the decade on mainstream rock radio between 2010 and 2019. So there you go. Now you know. Good for you, Alice in Chains. This is Rockwave, and I'm your host, Jason Hill. And Rockwave is a radio show designed to help keep rock radio alive. You know, it seems like everywhere you go these days, there's a radio station playing rock that is changing formats or selling out to another company, and they're going away, and it's really sad. I think of the radio station WBCN in Boston when they were the rock revolution. Well, the frequency that they used to be on, 104.1, is still on the air, but it's no longer WBCN. So what we're trying to do here at Rockwave is keep mainstream rock radio alive for as long as we possibly can. All right, I'm in the mood for some up-tempo rock right now. Here's Apollo 440. And by the way, no pun intended on this one. This is called Stop the Rock.

taking you back to the 1990s on that one, the Gin Blossoms and Until I Fall Away. Well, if you've ever worked with me at a radio station or two, you probably would know that that particular band is one of my all-time favorites from the 90s. That's why we're playing them right here on Rockwave. Kid Rock on Before the Gin Blossoms and Rock and Roll Jesus. That album, I believe, came out in 2008, and All Summer Long was featured on that particular album. Good stuff by Kid Rock. I'm definitely a forever Kid Rock fan. Apollo 440 in that set as well, and Stop the Rock. I'm Jason, and our goal here is not to stop the rock, but to keep it alive. That's right. And by the way, you can always visit our Facebook page. Give us a like there and let us know that you're listening to the show. And tell us where you're listening from as well, if you would. If you want, you can even make a request there, if you'd like, on the Facebook page. And if you're nice, I might just play it for you. All right, let's get back into the rock this weekend. Here's Godsmack. This is called The Enemy on Rockwave.

That is Briston Maroney, a new artist on the scene right now. That's his song called Bottle Rocket. And who is Briston? Well, he's from Knoxville, Tennessee. He signed to Canvasback Music and Atlantic Records. And just doing some research on him, Briston Maroney has played at such venues like The Square Room, WDVX, and, this is pretty interesting, he's played at Dollywood. That's an amusement park owned by the famous Dolly Parton. Our Lady Peace on before Briston Maroney and Innocent. I really do think they are my all-time favorite Canadian rock band. I really do. They're great. Godsmack in that set as well, and The Enemy. All right, we've come to that time in the show where we ask you a trivia question about the rock music that you hear on Rockwave. And here we go. Here's the question. What movie was Helen Hunt in that featured the song Last Resort by Papa Roach? All right, one more time. What movie was Helen Hunt in that featured the song Last Resort by Papa Roach? Was it A, Castaway, B, Twister, or C, Pay It Forward? The answer is coming up on Rockwave.

That is a band called Adelina's Way. That's their song, Alive. Melissa Etheridge on before that, and Like the Way I Do. Puddle of Mud in that set as well, and Drift and Die. All right, previously in the show, I asked a trivia question about the band Papa Roach. It was about the song Last Resort, and the question is, what movie was Helen Hunt in that featured the song Last Resort by Papa Roach? Was it A, Castaway, B, Twister, or C, Pay It Forward? Well, the answer is C, Pay It Forward. And the song actually plays in the part of the movie where the estranged father comes back to the family and his son wants nothing to do with him. So he locks himself in his bedroom and cranks up the tunes. And that particular tune was Last Resort by Papa Roach. And here's something interesting as well. The estranged father was played by John Bon Jovi. So there you go. Go stream Pay It Forward this weekend and listen for the song Last Resort. Cut my-

0: 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It plays here. This is Rockwave.
1: You don't need no friends. Get back your faith again. You have the power to believe.

That is the band Live and Heaven. Papa Roach on before Live and Last Resort. Well, we've come to the end of another Rockwave show, and I certainly hope that you've enjoyed it. Please don't forget to give us a like on our Facebook page, Rockwave on Facebook. And please tell us where you're listening from this weekend. If you're listening on shortwave, please let us know how the signal's coming in. We'd certainly appreciate it. Well, have yourself a great weekend. You certainly do deserve it. We're going to leave you with the refreshments now. This is called Girly. We'll talk to you next week.

Well, not a bad rock song, if I do say so myself. That is Shinedown and their latest called Planet Zero. And that is from Shinedown's upcoming 7th studio album. It's set to be released on April 22nd of 2022. Hello, I'm Jason Hill. This is a show I've put together called Rock Wave to help keep rock radio alive. Why? Well, because it just seems like everywhere you go these days in North America, rock stations are shutting down or changing formats or selling out, and we want to keep the rock alive here at Rockwave. Perhaps your local rock station changed formats? Well, you've got Rockwave. All right, well, let's continue the movement right now on Rockwave. Here's Seether and Words as Weapons. All

New music on Rockwave from Eddie Vedder. That's called Brother the Cloud. And that's from his latest album entitled Earthling. Recently released. Good stuff right there from Eddie Vedder. Of course, he's the lead singer of Pearl Jam. But if you're a rock fan, you probably already knew that. Poison on before that. And Your Mama Don't Dance and Your Daddy Don't Rock and Roll, originally done by Kenny Loggins and Jim Messina. Now, I will say both versions of the song are very good, but I think I actually like Poison's version just a little bit better. No offense, Kenny Loggins and Jim Messina. It's just the way it is. Oh, and here's some inside information I recently learned about Kenny Loggins. The upcoming sequel to Top Gun, entitled Top Gun Maverick, hopefully will be released by this summer. Well, it's my understanding that Kenny Loggins remade the song Danger Zone for the upcoming film Top Gun Maverick. And if you're a Top Gun fan, you've probably been waiting a very, very long time for a Top Gun sequel. See there in that set as well, and Words as Weapons. This is Rockwave. I'm Jason Hill. Thank you for listening today. Don't forget to give us a like on our Facebook page, Rockwave on Facebook. You can interact with us there if you'd like. Please tell your friends about us. We'd certainly appreciate it. All right, let's move on with the Rockwave lineup this weekend. Here's Metallica from Load and Ain't My Bitch.

brand new music on Rockwave from Stabbing Westward. That's their new hit called Ghost. And I didn't realize this, but Stabbing Westward actually formed back in 1985. And they were probably best known for their songs Save Yourself

And what do I have to do? David Bowie on Before Stabbing Westward from the Pretty Woman soundtrack. That's right, Pretty Woman. You know, all you have to do is say Pretty Woman, and I automatically think of Julia Roberts and Richard Gere. Oh, and Roy Orbison, too. Metallica in that set as well. Ain't my bitch. Well, we've come to the portion of the show where we ask you a trivia question related to rock music. And this week's trivia question is about the band Collective Soul. You know that band, right? Well, here's the trivia question. What year did Collective Soul release the song Shine? What year did Collective Soul release the song Shine? It was from their album Hints, Allegations, and Things Left Unsaid. Was it 1992, 1993, or 1994? The answer is coming up from Rockwave.

That is the band Muse, and they actually formed back in 1994. They're from England, and that is their latest song, Won't Stand Down, from the album Won't Stand Down. AC/DC on before Muse, and Who Made Who, Temple of the Dog in that set as well, and Pushing Forward Back. All right, earlier in the show, we asked you the trivia question, what year did Collective Soul release the song Shine? Was it 1992, 1993, or 1994? Well, the answer is 1993, and Bill Clinton became the 42nd president of the United States that year. Jurassic Park was on the big screen, and Roseanne and Seinfeld were huge TV shows in 1993. And as for me, I was somewhere between middle school and high school. So why don't we play some Collective Soul right now? Here's a song that doesn't get as much airtime as Shine, but nonetheless a great song. Here's Precious Declaration on Rockwave.

Yes, sir. They're still around and still rocking. The Red Hot Chili Peppers, their latest song called Black Summer, and that is from their album, Unlimited Love. Skillet on before that, and Dead Inside. I love that band. Good rockin' stuff right there. Collective Soul in that set as well, and Precious Declaration. Well, we've come to the end of another Rock Wave show. Thank you so much for listening this weekend and every weekend on great radio stations like 98.3 The Fox, serving Northern Maine and Western New Brunswick. And we'd like to welcome our brand new affiliate this weekend, Radio Angela on 4790 Shortwave. So thank you very much for all the Shortwave listeners of Rockwave. Don't forget to give us a like on our Facebook page, Rockwave on Facebook. Have yourself a great weekend. You certainly deserve it. And I'll talk to you next week.

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2: Welcome to Fluxedo Junction. I'm Scott Kukler. Each episode, we bring you the best music of all genres from throughout the world. And this week, we pay tribute to the musical legacy of Bruce Arnold, the musical mind behind the band Orpheus. Bruce just recently passed, so it seemed appropriate to replay my interview with him from August of 2018. At the time of the interview, Bruce was one of the subjects of a book by Ryan Walsh called Astral Weeks, A Secret History of 1968. And we'll be playing my interview with Walsh as well. But let's get things started with some music by Orpheus. Here's Brown Arms in Houston, here on Fluxedo Junction.

0: you find your association with a certain era or a certain style of music to be a liberating thing or a restraining thing? And before you answer, if you don't mind, let me just clarify why I'm even asking. I did an interview a while back with John Paul Jones from Led Zeppelin, and I made a specific point throughout the whole interview of never mentioning Led Zeppelin. I asked him about his solo albums. I asked him about his film scores, things he had produced, all these things. And then about 10 minutes into the interview, he said something to the effect of, you know, I used to be in Led Zeppelin, too. And I said, yeah, I know. Everybody's already asked you all about that, and I'd prefer to talk about what you're doing now. By not bringing it up, it made him comfortable enough to bring it up on his own, under his own terms. Yeah. It was clear that he's proud of what he's done with them. It's just that he doesn't want to be defined by just that one thing.
1: I don't mind if it being defined about with around one thing. That's okay with me. I think that my work, and the reason I say it willingly is because I think my work is not dated. You can listen to some of my songs that I did 50 years ago. Like, for instance, Who in the World Would Get Into Hootie and the Blowfish, where they decided they wanted to go back 50 years and pick a song to do and release it without saying, you know, where it came from or anything. So no one knew it was 50 years old. And if I, for instance, in 1967, if I decided to go back 50 years and choose a song to cover, it would be like, you know, a Strauss Waltzes, or if you knew Susie like I knew Susie, you know, it'd be so different that it couldn't be really replicated. It's stamped with a sound that makes it feel like the old, you know, the 60s or the 50s. But I think our music has a greater range than that. If you're talking about the human condition, it never goes out of style. You know, you're talking about loving people and being loved in return, that never goes out of style. So if you haven't done something so dated in the music that people can tell that it's old, but you know, you think we can't find the time where it starts off with ba-da-da-da-da-da-da. You know, that really was sort of a 60s kind of a thing, like the Mamas and the Papas did it and so on and so forth. But for some reason, can't find the time. It doesn't sound dated when it's done. It sounds like you're trying to be trumpets and horns in an orchestra. And in fact, that's what I was thinking of when I did that. So, yes, you know, and I'm thinking that what we see, well, here's one way I could put this, is that we are far more popular now than we were in 1967, even at the height of the releasing of our records. We really have a much broader audience now. We have people in their 70s, and we've got kids that are 16 or 17. They came to a concert we did in Marin County, and I saw these three kids in the audience, and I'm thinking, what the hell are they here for? And then I realized they liked the music, and, you know, they didn't know they were 60 years old. That's the good thing about our music.
0: Oh, yeah. You know, it's funny because in addition to doing this program, I'm a music teacher, a private music teacher. And I'm always amazed by how knowledgeable the much younger kids are about music that came out 20, 30, 40 years before they were born. I mean, I'm 49 years old. A lot of the music I listen to is from the 60s and 70s, and it's even slightly before my time. So for me to run into a 14-year-old or a 15-year-old taking a guitar lesson who's really hip to music from that era, it really catches me by surprise.
1: Not just that era. It says something about everything. It says something about all music, and that is that because it appeals, and like I say, and you have to write lyrics. It doesn't make it. They don't hear it that way. Of course, they. How could they? They weren't around then. To them, you know, it's like you and I discussing Cole Porter or something. We like him and everything, but we don't know anything about him or anything. So, you know, these kids are delving into it. Now, my son John, who is now 45, he's the started about 14 years old when he realized Orpheus was a something he was interested in, and also the music of that time. And so for 10 years, he was just, he could answer all the questions. And right now, I actually use him in the sense that I'm starting to not remember the lyrics, you know. And if I've got him right next to me on stage, which he is, then he can play the guitar part or he can sing the lyric, and it's wonderful for me. So it's freeing, it's liberating. And then I also got to do some things when we did the Massachusetts Symphony. I've always wanted to stand next to a grand piano and sing a song. Like, I always thought when Deanne Warwick or people like that were doing that, how easy that is. You see, I was always having to play the guitar and play the main part of the guitar, so that I have to do two things first, to play the guitar and then sing on top of it. And I've often thought, wouldn't it be great not to have to worry about playing the guitar and just think about singing, and you sing the song and really get, you know, sell a song. And I got to do that, and that was just wonderful. I almost liked it better than playing in the band.
0: Yeah, I can imagine, man. I can imagine.
1: Yeah.
0: Well, listen, I have, we're just about out of time. I hope we can schedule something again where we can talk at more length, because I could talk to you all day. I have so many questions, but...
1: You can let me know. You've got my messenger there. I'd be happy to talk to you. And I will keep you abreast of the latest things. We just came back from Skywalker Ranch. We were out there at the recording studio. And, man, is it a fantastic place to work. It's just, in fact, I always bothered me that I was the oldest person there. You go walking around, everybody's like 15 or 18 or 21. They all got T-shirts on. And, you know, it's like, oh, my goodness, this is definitely different. But it's so great, and we're so welcome up there. They love our music. In fact, one time I was recording up there, and then I went into the bathroom, and on the PA speakers in the bathroom, the music was playing, and I said, geez, that's interesting. I went back in, and I said, hey, I was taking a leak, and turned out you were playing the song we've been working on. He said, oh, yeah, it's being played all over the Skywalker Ranch.
0: Oh, that's amazing.
1: And I said, are you kidding? And he said, yeah, look over there. And I looked over there where the door was, and there were like 10 people trying to look in the window. So it was amazing to see that. And we just love each other and work together all the time out there.
0: Well, Bruce, thank you so much for your time, and I will definitely follow up, and we'll do another lengthier conversation, because I'm sure we can...
1: Good enough. Thanks for the call.
0: Thank you, sir. Have a great day.
1: Bye-bye.

0: thanks for joining us, Ryan. I really appreciate your time. Your new book is Astral Weeks, A Secret History of 1968. I haven't devoured a book the way I devoured this one since I read Mansion on the Hill by Fred Goodman.
1: Just, which was an important source for me.
0: Yeah, yeah, I figured it probably would be.
1: Absolutely. Great book.
0: Now, I know you're a musician yourself, and I know that you're a Boston native, correct? So I can understand how you would have been curious about some of what happens in this book and what you covered, but what really was the impetus for getting this project off the ground?
1: The whole thing traces back to just a love for the album Astral Weeks, and like you said, I'm here from Boston, and then, you know, I fall in love with this album. It quickly becomes, maybe, you know, looks perhaps my favorite album ever. And then figure out that Boston had something to do with the record just blew my mind. I just couldn't believe it. You know, there's these references on the back to Cambridge Board and some places on Cape Cod. And like a dummy, I just thought, oh, those must be places in Ireland too. I didn't because that's how hard it did not compute. You know what I mean? And so it took a long time to learn anything about the period where he was here right before making the album. And even the best biographies have a page or two about it, and I just suspected there was a bigger, more interesting story. And then a few years ago, Boston Magazine made it official that you know, they published the story if I wrote it, and that gave me kind of the courage to cold call people and knock on doors, and that was, it was kind of like falling down a rabbit hole that just led to all these other stories.
0: Yeah, well, that's kind of what's so fascinating to me about this book. I honestly picked it up thinking it was going to be 98% about Van Morrison and Astral Weeks. And then when I discovered what directions, multiple directions, the book was going in, I was just captivated. I loved it even more. Did you kind of know what you were getting into and that it might be moving in other directions ahead of time, or was that a surprise even to you once you started writing?
1: It was a surprise, but I did outline it. You know, what happened was I outlined a book that was just this story. And we took a look, me and Ed at Penguin took a look at it, and it just seemed like, you know, this would be probably an interesting book, but could it be a larger portrait? And then when I started researching and falling into these other rabbit holes, I saw just this giant tapestry, and I saw the story was connected in all kinds of ways that had never been told, and that really gave me the confidence, like, to, you know, go hog wild and kind of try to make it all together.
0: Yeah, well, I'll tell you, it was a surprise to me, and I'm a music nerd. I read, you know, books on these sorts of topics all the time, and I'm also a pop culture and a history buff, so I flatter myself to think I'm aware of most connections between artists, but I really had no idea that there was any sort of a relationship between Van Morrison and Peter Wolf. And that was illuminating. It really was. And I should have known, because I was aware of Peter Wolf's history with WBCN. But it just never occurred to me, and I don't remember ever reading that or having that connection made anywhere else.
1: Well, at a certain point, you know, I was reading all kinds of things during research, old newspapers, books, anything I could get my hands on, and I kept kind of searching. At a certain point, I realized I was searching for the book that I was trying to write, which is always a good sign, because that means it truly doesn't exist. So I was, at that point, I was comfortable with the secret word there in the title, because in a way that this kind of large story was a secret, or at least forgotten parts of it are written like secret.

0: Now, as a musician yourself who presumably was active on the Boston music scene, was there anything that was familiar to you? I mean, not just the daily grind of a musician's life on the road or in the studio, but like locations and clubs or local music industry figures that would pop up during your interviews that you had had dealings with yourself at some point?
1: Dealings with probably no. I mean, it was just a different, you know, rock and roll kind of moves quick and you age out of it.
0: Yeah.
1: And so, but, you know, I certainly heard of the Boston Tea Party. I knew the name Don Law, for instance, who was the second manager of that club. But then, you know, did I know that Velvet Underground played there like 50 times in 3 years? Certainly not. It was just like, it seemed like, and you could say I was hanging around with the wrong people, but the musical memory of what happened in Boston seemed to start with, like, the Cars and Aerosmith. The popular story, you know? And what I found was what came before the Cars and Aerosmith, at least for me, I found a bit more interesting.
0: Yeah, we have a similar, like I said, we're based on Long Island here. We have a similar situation in that I'm a musician too. I'm 49. So I was mainly doing the clubs and the bars in the 80s, which obviously would have been 20 years after anything that happened here in the 60s. Here on Long Island, we had groups like, I guess, the Vanilla Fudge would have been an example, or at the time, Billy Joel was in the Hassles, or Leslie West with Mountain, you know, and venues that don't exist anymore, but you would hear about them. Everybody knew that these groups had been around at one point. Even the Velvet Underground actually were mostly Long Islanders.
1: Right.
0: But yeah, most of the venues are gone, and any of the people who remember the scene from the old days are probably like managing guitar stores now in the area or running a rehearsal studio. So in a way, I really was able to relate to your book, the way that you were uncovering things and going back. And it seemed like it must have been exciting, but did it get scary for you at any point when you were investigating Mel Lyman and his organization?
1: Well, I mean, it was not scary per se. It was just all seemed very tenuous that they even any of them were talking to me. I mean, I felt like I could have said the wrong thing at any time, and just they would have shut the hatch. You know what I mean? I mean, that story is very charged, and you know, they are very protective of it being told one way, and other people, you know, have a lot of people's lives were messed up by that story, and I tried to treat it with fairness and care.
0: Yeah, I felt like you covered all of that material very gracefully, and I mean, the craft and the skill of your writing comes across when you're dealing with some of the more sensitive subjects. But yeah, did you know you would be writing about that, or was that in the original? Was your coverage of Mel Lyman's story, was that part of your original outline, or did that evolve as part of the research?
1: Yes. Here's what happened. Once I discovered that I found this Boston Globe profile from '67 about the Fort Hill community, and they asked one of the members what is the goal of the commune, or

and they said, once we've really gotten to know each other, we're going to create the most beautiful music the world has ever known. And I said, I was just blown away by that statement, and I had to know if they're any good on that. And what I quickly found, or what I quickly locked onto, was what if Mel Lyman and Van Morrison were kind of our tour guides through this whole story? Because, and this made sense to me for a couple of reasons. One, everyone I talked to had a story about one of them or both of them. Mm-hmm. And two, there were some similarities, such as they're both pursuing spirituality through music. But then there was this natural story arc in that in 68, Van is a stranger in town, he's unknown, he's hard at luck, and he's desperate to get his career back on track. And Mel Lyman is this famous cultish figure. And by the end of the story, those positions have switched. You know, Mel and Bella's disappeared, and Van's one of the most famous singers in the world. So, to me, that was a natural storyline about divergent paths and different ways to, you know, pursue your goals.

0: Well, in addition to all of that fascinating development, and yeah, it does read that way. Mel Lyman and Van Morrison being sort of the virtual guides through this part of the world in this period of history, it does sort of help frame the story. And really, I can't stress enough how impressed I was with the craft of your research and your writing, because I've read a bunch of books on vaguely similar topics, or, you know, other geographical areas at slightly different time periods, but the breadth and the scope of how you're really able to, I mean, I felt like you were putting me in Boston at that time. I had a feel for the television. I had a feel for what was on the radio. I had a feel for the clubs. I had a feel for the political situation, the way you covered the aftermath of Martin Luther King Jr.'s assassination. I mean, it was just a story that I wasn't really aware of, and I'm aware of a lot of these things from that time period. So I just really want to thank you for writing such a great account of it. I encourage everybody to read it. What's your web? Do you have a website that people can go to?
1: Oh, sure. AskWeeks.net is everything about the book. And there's a one page on the site where I kind of collect a giant playlist of music, YouTube clips. You can even see episodes of that television show that I go into depth about, called What's Happening, Mr. Silver, and footage of the 40-year-old community and Mel. And I can't believe, I just wanted to write a book that I was happy with. I had no idea if anyone would, you know, I figured people would pick it up and think this is a book about Astro Weeks, and then discover when it's larger than that, maybe they'd be mad. I can't tell you how happy and surprised I am that so many people responded to it so strongly.
0: Some of the people I respect the most in the world have highly recommended the book, so I wasn't disappointed. Are you already working on another project? I know you're just in the middle of promoting this one, but have you already started thinking about your next topic, or is your next project a musical one?
1: Well, we are writing a new album with my band, Hallelujah the Hills, our sixth album. We're in the middle of writing that, and then I'm touring the book a bunch. And I definitely have ideas for other stories or books, but to say I've started any of them, no, definitely not. But I would love to write another one. The process of writing the book is one of the hardest things I've ever done, but also really one of the most rewarding.
0: Was it hard to let the subject matter go when you were done writing it?
1: Sure. I mean, you know, when the original article came out, that brought a lot of people out of the woodwork who had new information or stories or other angles. And so you can imagine that has been also the case with the book, but even larger. And I still love to hear about it. I'm still taking notes, but, you know, whether I ever add an afterword or epilogue or write anything more on this subject, I don't know.
0: The paperback edition.
1: Yeah, I mean, there's an opportunity for that, but I am also, I'm so happy. I'm so happy with the book, I wouldn't want to ruin it.
0: Yeah.
1: With something else.
0: Well, listen, man, we're just about out of time, and I could talk to you all day, but I really appreciate you talking to us. I love the book. I've been recommending it to everyone. We're just really thrilled that you took the time to be with us today. Thank you so much.
1: Oh, it's my pleasure. Thanks for having me.

0: So, Conrad, this is where you come every morning before work?
1: Yes. I love it here, watching the sunrise over Dead Horse Beach.
0: It seems like a lonely place.
1: It is. Look around. 6 o'clock in the morning, and this is the most unpopulated destination in Salem, Massachusetts.
0: I have to agree with you there.
1: I like to start my day off peacefully. That's all. Before I go to work.
0: But this is our week off together. Our vacation time.
1: And what a great opportunity to share this wonderful spot with you.
0: I'm glad you did it, but why haven't you taken me here before now?
1: Quite frankly, I thought it might trigger memories of your late first husband, Arnie.
0: There was a long time ago when I would have cringed at those two words, late husband. But he went missing over 10 years ago. When they found his capsized boat, but not his body, I held out hope that he was still alive, somewhere.
1: I know.
0: But I finally accepted his fate. Besides, I'm happily married to you now.
1: I certainly hope so, Lynn, because I don't know what I'd do without you.
0: You can bet on it. Hey, why is this place called Dead Horse Beach?
1: It's because back in the 1800s, this beach was far enough from people's homes, it was thought to be a good place to bury dead horses.
0: Lots of people must have had horses since there were no cars back then.
1: There's a legend that many of the horses that were buried were found to have been dug up the next morning. No carcasses, just the empty holes in the sand. It was very strange indeed.
0: On that note, I'm going back to the house. I hope you won't be too long, Conrad. We have a week off together.
1: I'll be back before you know it. I just want to read for a little while first.
0: Okay. Oh, look! What an interesting bottle over there. I must have it for my collection. The sun is shining right through it.
1: Bring it home then, Lynn.
0: I think I will. This is so amazing. This blue glass bottle seems to be collecting the sunlight and then bending and projecting all kinds of colors. Now it's mine. I'm putting it in my bag. Oh, there's another bottle in the sand over there. It looks like it's shooting out colors just like the bottle in my bag. A moxie bottle? I hate in moxie bottle. Ah! Oh, I'm sorry. Are you okay? That's funny. There's nobody anywhere. Just a moxie bottle in a million pieces. And, oh, of course, Conrad on the other side of the beach. Now it's really time to go home.

0: Hi, excuse me.
1: Oh, are you talking to me?
0: Yes, I didn't mean to startle you.
1: Believe me, you didn't scare me. I was completely lost in this magazine I'm reading.
0: What's the name of the magazine?
1: It's, Popular Mechanics.
0: Whoa, I bet you're a real mechanical man.
1: Well, I guess you could say that. Does that mean I look like a robot to you?
0: Oh, no. I think you look like wow.
1: Wait a minute. Let me unpack what you just said to me.
0: Go ahead.
1: So you meant that I'm cute, kind of young and athletic looking, and I'm in your league?
0: Yes, all of that.
1: Cool.
0: Do you think that you could do me a favor?
1: Sure, anything.
0: It's just that there's nobody else on the beach except us. Would you be kind enough to apply suntan lotion to my back?
1: Yes, of course, I can do that. Let me just stand up here next to you.
0: Here's the lotion. What's the name of this beach anyway?
1: This is Dead Horse Beach. Where do you want me to start?
0: You can start at my shoulders and work your way down.
1: All right.
0: Why would anyone name it Dead Horse Beach?
1: I don't know. Maybe somebody got flogged here once.
0: Ooh, that's hot.
1: Oh, no. I didn't mean it that way. I was just making a joke, a pun. You know, flogging a dead horse.
0: No, I mean that the lotion is hot. I think that the bottle was in direct sunlight for too long.
1: I'm sorry. Do you want me to stop?
0: No. Please, keep going on my back. I can finish the rest. I need an even tan.
1: Hey, I don't even know anything about you. Like your name, your age, etc.
0: Well, that's a coincidence. I also don't know your name, age, or how long you've been married. Oh, I'm sorry. I thought that you were wearing a wedding ring, but clearly you're not. Sometimes my eyes play horrible tricks on me.
1: Maybe you should make an appointment with an eye doctor. Do you usually wear glasses?
0: No, I never wear them. I have 20/20 vision.
1: I covered your back. Oh, look. The lotion must have made my wedding ring fall off my finger. Oh, thank God I found it in my pocket. Hi, my name is Conrad. I'm 42 years old and also happily married to my wife of 7 years, Lynn.
0: I'm glad to make your acquaintance, Conrad. I'm Amy, and I'm forever 20. If you know what I mean.
1: No, I don't know what that means. What does it mean?
0: Well, since we're both being brutally honest, right?
1: Yes, I told you the truth.
0: I died, drowning in the ocean when I was 20 years old.
1: Look, Amy, I told you the truth.
0: Conrad, I'm a genie. I've resided in a bottle, out in the water. What's the year now?
1: Why, it's 2017.
0: I died in 2006. If I was mortal, I would be 31 years old now.
1: Listen, let me get my car so I can give you a ride to the Salem Hospital emergency room. I'm sure that they can help you.
0: No, you must believe me.
1: Well, where's the bottle you live in?
0: It's over there, on the other side of the beach. Follow me, I'll show you.
1: All right.
0: There! See?
1: All I see is shattered glass all over the place.
0: That's because some bimbo grabbed it and smashed it. And all my furnishings in it, against that rock.
1: You lived in a bottle for 11 years?
0: No. I've existed in a bottle for 11 years, not lived. There's a difference.
1: Please forgive me, but this is so hard to comprehend.
0: I know a way to prove everything to you.
1: How?
0: As a genie, I can't fulfill my own wishes, but I can grant 3 wishes to others. Conrad, would you wish that my bottle and all my furnishings get restored?
1: Okay, I'll play along.
0: No, Conrad, please, be very sincere.
1: I sincerely wish that Amy's bottle and all her furnishings become restored. I can't believe my eyes.
0: See?
1: I guess you have been telling me the truth.
0: Come with me into my house.
1: How is that even possible?
0: I'll show you. It's called magic, Conrad. With it, anything is possible.
1: Wow! This place is huge!
0: That's because we are miniaturized.
1: You lived 11 years in here? I mean, not lived, existed. Amy, how did you drown?
0: I was 20 years old, and I met this nice guy on the beach. He seemed harmless. He had a cooler, full of wine coolers, and invited me to go on his boat. I went with him. I shouldn't have, but I did. When we were out on the deep ocean, he hit me on the head, and I drowned.
1: Were you from around here?
0: No. I was a drifter, floating from place to place. I had no family to speak of. I'm sure to this day, nobody knows I'm missing. I suddenly realized that I'm not much different now than when I was alive.
1: Amy, look up there. A giant black ant is starting to crawl into your house.
0: Oh, gross! There's an army of ants walking all over the outside of the bottle.
1: Not just gross. Those bugs are lethal. I bet that they're attracted to all the moxie soda residue in this bottle.
0: Yes. I guess we restored the bottle a little too much.
1: Could it get any worse? A bumblebee is in here.
0: You can wish them away. I can't.
1: Oh, yeah. I wish that all the ants and the bee disappear and don't return. Phew. Amy, has this ever happened to you before?
0: Never. My bottle was always capped because I was out at sea.
1: How did you breathe or eat?
0: I don't have to do those things. Since I drowned, I'm no longer immortal. I'm not subject to death.
1: Hey, I just thought of something. How many wishes can you grant me?
0: Just three.
1: Excuse me for fact-checking, but my first wish was to rebuild your home, and my second wish was to exterminate your home. That means that I only have one wish left.
0: Yes, Conrad. You have one wish left. But hold off. Be careful what you wish for.
1: Okay.
0: You gotta be smart and not impulsive.
1: I know. Let's go now.
0: Where?
1: Out of the bottle. That's not going to use up my last wish, is it?
0: No.
1: Good. Then let's both get out of here. My wife is probably wondering why I'm so late coming home. I'll try to sneak you into the house.
0: Why don't I stay in here? That way you can bring me home in your beach bag.
1: That's actually a good idea. Thank you, Amy.
2: I've been back home now for 5 hours. It's 12 noon. Where is Conrad? He said he wanted to read for an hour at the beach. That's all. It's not like he's reading Playboy. Conrad should have been home 4 hours ago. We're on a shared staycation together. But this doesn't feel like together. Oh, yes. I almost forgot about that beautiful bottle I found on the beach. Here it is in my bag. Now I'll need to clean this with an old rag. Let's see. Old rag. I know. I'll get one of Conrad's white undershirts from his underwear drawer. It figures. His underwear drawer is wide open. I know it's a small thing, but it drives me bonkers. Why can't the man close his own drawer? There. He won't even know his undershirt is missing. Now I've got my new bottle in one hand and a clean rag in my other hand. I'm going to rub it until it looks new again. This bottle will be number one in my collection. Wow! This bottle is getting hot!
1: I am your genie. Your wish is my command.
2: Arnie?
1: Lynn?
2: Oh my God! I thought you were dead. But you're here?
1: Yes, Lynn. I did die. I fell off my boat and drowned.
2: 11 years ago, they found your boat, but not you. I held on to hope.
1: I'm sorry, Lynn.
2: Why did you take the boat out without me? We always cruise together, Arnie.
1: I wish I could answer that question, but I can't. I acted impulsively, I guess. And look where it got me. Now I'm a genie who lives in a bottle.
2: In this bottle? Oh, I believe in all that stuff. I also know I waited for what felt like forever for you to return home.
1: Lynn, I was literally a shipwreck waiting for you. When I drowned, time stopped. When I became aware that my soul became a genie, that bottle that you have there became a time capsule and a shrine to you.
2: How remarkable that you're standing in front of me and talking to me.
1: Just realize this, Lynn. I'm only a ghost, but I remember everything we did together and everything we meant to each other.
2: Yes.
1: Are you remarried?
2: Yes. Sorry.
1: Don't apologize. I'm happy for you and relieved. Does he treat you well?
2: Oh, he's wonderful. But I don't know where he is. Conrad has been missing for 4 hours.
3: Okay, Amy. I successfully climbed into the bedroom window. You can come out of the bottle.
0: So, this is your bedroom?
3: Yes, but we need to be quiet. My wife is home.
0: Why are we sneaking around? You're not cheating on her.
3: I know, but she'd never believe the truth that you're a genie who owes me one more wish.
0: Is that her voice I hear out there?
3: Yeah, she often talks to herself.
0: Sure sounds like she's talking to a man.
3: You're right. I hope she's not having an affair. Quick! Let me put your bottle in the top drawer of my dresser. Now let's both go into the bottle and listen to what's going on.
0: Okay.
1: I know how we can locate your husband.
2: How?
1: Do you have a magic ball?
2: No, I've never even heard of such a thing.
1: You can buy them in any toy store. All you need to do is rub the ball with an article of clothing with the scent of who you want to find. Then put the ball on the ground and follow it. It will lead you to the missing person.
2: There's a toy store up the street. Do you want to accompany me?
1: Sure, but you'll need a piece of Conrad's clothing.
2: Come with me into the bedroom.
3: Amy, she's inviting him into our bedroom.
0: Unbelievable.
2: Here we are, Arnie. Hey, I thought I shut this underwear drawer.
1: Do you have mice? I thought I heard mice.
2: Not that I know of. Here's one of Conrad's dirty socks from the hamper. If this doesn't work, nothing will. Come on, Arnie. Let's go buy a magic ball.
1: Lynn, that's an exquisite Persian rug you have in the parlor.
2: Thank you. I bought it on sale at Walmart.
1: Fascinating.
2: Here we are at Kitty Coop Toys.
1: Let's go in. I haven't been in a toy store since I was a living kid.
2: Me neither. Hey, Arnie, come look at this over here.
4: Trick or treat, smell my feet. Give me something good to eat. My dad's a doctor.
1: Wow, look at this. I haven't seen this since I was a kid.
5: It's not in the cards. It's in the cards. It's not in the cards.
6: Please brush my hair. I'm hungry. fortune. This will turn out differently than you expect. Oh, you don't need to worry about this.
2: I love toys.
7: Look out, Lynn, I'm coming at you.
8: Children! Children! Will you please stop? Children! Children! Will you please stop? Do you want me to wrap all these toys up for you to buy?
2: Oh, sorry. I guess we got a little carried away.
7: Yeah, sorry.
8: A little carried away? I would say a lot more than a little. How may I help you? How may I help you?
2: Well, we were wondering...
8: Yes?
2: Do you have magic balls?
8: Too much information. Oh, yes, I do. In fact, they are so popular that they keep disappearing off the shelves. So I keep them here, up front. How many do you want?
2: Just one.
8: That will be $8.
2: Here you are.
7: Thanks.
8: Come again.
7: That was fun.
2: Arnie, can you open the packaging while I get Conrad's dirty sock ready?
7: Certainly. Here you go.
2: Now, I'm rubbing Conrad's fragrant foot hosiery all over the ball.

0: I think that's enough, Lynn. Now, place the ball on the pavement.
1: Okay. Wow, look at it go. Let's catch up to it.
0: I know. The last thing we want to do is lose the magic ball, too.
1: Look, Arnie. It stopped at our house. Now the ball is rolling up the steps to the top. How can it defy gravity like that?
0: Because it really is a magic ball. Now it is still and waiting for you to open the front door.
1: Okay, let me find my keys. It's rolling into the bedroom.
0: Let's follow it.
1: Now it's rolling up the dresser, slowly, defying gravity again. It's stopped and appears stuck on the top underwear drawer. Maybe it thinks it's looking for the other sock.
0: No, Lynn. Open the drawer. Let's see what's in there.
1: All right.
0: What do you see?
1: A freaking Moxie bottle? Conrad knows I hate the stuff. How many more secrets does he have that I don't know? I'll bet that there are empty Moxie bottles all over the house, strategically hidden so I don't find them.
0: I'm afraid it's probably far worse than that.
1: What makes you say that?
0: Pick up the bottle and look inside for yourself.
1: Okay.
2: Look, Conrad, there's a giant eyeball looking down at us from the top of the bottle.
3: That's my wife's giant eyeball. I'd recognize it anywhere.
2: Conrad Carpenter, what are you doing in this Moxie bottle with a girl? Is that where you've been all this time? You're not as big of a man as I thought. Come out at once.
3: Okay, Amy. We better do it.
1: Conrad, who is she?
3: Lynn, you may not believe, but it's the truth. Amy is a genie I met at the beach. It's simply platonic, and she owes me one more wish.
1: Do you think I'm an idiot?
3: Who's he then?
1: Oh, him?
3: Stop.

0: You hit me on the back of the head and drowned me from your boat 11 years ago.
1: Arnie, you didn't tell me you had another woman on your boat, did you? Was it really her?
2: Yes, Lynn, it was.
1: So, you were cheating on me?
2: No, not exactly. I met her on the beach and ended up inviting her to take a boat ride. That's all.
0: That's all? You murdered me! You lured me with wine coolers and then drowned me!
1: Is that all true, too, Arnie?
2: Look, I think I can help everyone understand. Lynn, I'm glad I saw you again. Conrad, I'm happy to meet you. Amy, I need to make amends with you.
0: Murderer!
2: Please, allow me the opportunity to explain.
0: You better make it good.
2: Let's all sit down on that beautiful Persian rug on the floor in the parlor.
1: Why?
2: Because I'm a genie, and I'm going to take you on a magic carpet ride. Just find a comfortable space to sit on the rug.
1: Okay.
0: All right, but I have my reservations.
3: Oh, no. You're not getting me on a flying carpet. I'm terrified of heights.
2: There have never been real flying carpets in history. That was all just a myth. Riding a rug was much more of a hypnotic trip. The power of suggestion. The genie hypnotized everyone, and they had the sensation of traveling through time without the need of seatbelts and helmets.
3: I'm scared that I might fall off.
1: Conrad, be quiet and take a Xanax.
0: You're going to give him a street drug?
1: No. His doctor prescribed Xanax for when we travel on a plane.
3: Okay, Lynn, I'll take it. I have my bottled water.
2: Is everybody ready?
3: Yes.
1: Yes.
0: Yes,

0: Okay, riders, we have reached our destination and are hovering over the waters where my boat was anchored 11 years ago.
1: Hey, Arnie! Are you married?
0: Of course not.
2: You lied to her, Arnie. Look, your wedding ring isn't even on your finger down there.
0: I know. Would you like a wine cooler, Amy? I've got lots of them.
1: Sure, like two or three or four.
0: Don't stand so close to the edge of the boat, Amy.
1: And why not?
0: Because you could fall overboard if you're not careful. Can you swim?
1: No, but I'm not planning on going swimming. I'm here to be on the love boat with the captain who's like, wow.
0: Then Amy, since you can't swim, you must put on a life vest.
1: I'm 20 years old. I'm an adult, not a little kid. I'm fine. In fact, I'm invincible.
3: I was so naive down there.
1: Look, up in the sky, Arnie.
0: Where?
1: Up there, where I'm pointing. That bright floating object, it's so well lit. I can see myself up there with three other people. Hi, me, and three other people. Look, they're waving back.
3: Hey, I remember that. Everyone, wave at old live me.
0: I don't see anything but lightning. That actually looks like it's getting closer. Are you, excuse me for asking, high on something?
1: Yes, I am. I'm high on life.

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0: And now, the magic carpet ride is over and the lights are coming on.
1: Well, Arnie, maybe you both drowned, but it's obvious to me that you were trying to seduce her. You took her out on our boat, behind my back. I can't believe you did that to me.
0: Lynn, I didn't have to show you this. Please, stop beating it into the ground. I'm dead. Long time dead. I paid for my mistakes with my life. I still may have to pay for a very long time.
2: Arnie, I hope you forgive me. I was wrong calling you a murderer. I was young, stupid, on drugs, and very messed up. I'm sorry you died trying to save me.
0: It's okay. I'm just glad we're finally at peace with each other. Hey, who's snoring?
1: It's Conrad. I guess the Xanax knocked him out.
3: It's okay. I'm waking up now. What did I miss?
1: Nothing much. Just many more reasons why I'm so much in love with you.
3: Do you mean it? Can we still enjoy our staycation together?
1: You bet.
3: Hey, what about Amy and Arnie?
0: What do you say, Amy? Now that you know the truth, do you want to ditch that Moxie bottle and hook up with me?
2: Not on your death, Arnie. You're going back on the ocean, right?
0: Of course. I want to be around to help ships in distress.
2: Well, not me. I want no part of the ocean anymore. My Moxie bottle has a 5-cent deposit. All I have to do is lay around on the ground. When they pick me up, thinking they'll just get a nickel, I can grant them 3 wishes.
3: Not so fast, Amy. I haven't forgotten that you owe me 1 more wish.
2: I haven't forgotten. What do you wish for?
3: I wish that you remain safe for the rest of your career as a genie, helping others.
2: That's so nice. Granted.
1: Arnie?
0: Yes, Lynn?
1: I get 3 wishes, too, right?
0: Of course.
1: Well, for my first wish, I also wish that you remain safe for the rest of your career as a genie.
0: Thank you, Lynn. Granted.
1: For my second and third wish, I'd like to win Powerball. Twice.
0: Granted. Don't forget to buy your lottery tickets.
1: Thanks, Arnie.
0: Goodbye, Lynn and Conrad.
1: Goodbye.
3: Thanks, Arnie. Goodbye, Amy.
1: Good luck, Amy.
2: Thanks.

We hoped you enjoyed the show. If you would like to write to us or send us a reception report, our address is Tom Call Theater, Post Office Box 130, Beverly, Massachusetts 01915. Tom Call Theater, Post Office Box 130, Beverly, Massachusetts 01915.

0: It's time. It's time once again to take a journey. So turn on the lights, pull your chair up, get a little closer, and get ready, because the journey's about to begin. You turn your radio on, and there it is, faint station, wafting in and out of the static of the night. A man named Eric, running a show called The Midnight Cafe, calls to you. The conversation seems strange at first, but as you listen, as his voice fades in and out of the static, you realize this is where you were meant to be. This is what you were meant to listen to. We will take a journey that takes us from the normal, well, all the way through to the paranormal and beyond. We'll talk about the knowns and the unknowns and everything in between. And together, perhaps we'll make a little sense out of this crazy world we all live in.
1: Welcome. Welcome, my friends, to another episode of The Midnight Cafe. I'm your host, Eric, and tonight we have a great show lined up. We'll be playing music, and we'll be talking about the news. But of course, tonight's main topic is probably why you're all here. Tonight, we talk about time travel and time travelers right here on WBCQ 7490. But before we get to all that, let's get to the news. And then, let's take that ride. We start tonight's news with news from outer space. This week, China's three-person Shenzhou 14 mission arrived at their space station, the Tiangong. I hope I'm pronouncing that right. It took about 6 hours from liftoff to docking, and this crew is supposed to stay on board their space station for 6 months. They're going to carry out normal experiments, but they're also going to be the crew that helps finish the 54-foot-long space station, which loosely translates into English as Harmony of the Heavens. The station was launched in April of 2021, and these other two modules will finish the station. Now, this isn't an international space station. Because China's space program is government-run, they consider it a military arm, so no other countries have so far come forward to help in the development of their space station. In other news in space, the International Space Station is, well, it's running on fumes right now. The United States is apparently going to look to the EU more and more for membership dues, let's say, as Russia has now decided they are going to stop cooperating on the International Space Station after December of the coming year. This is fallout from issues that Russia and the United States are having right now, kind of a new mini Cold War going on between the two countries, and hopefully they'll be able to work out these issues as time goes on. But for right now, it looks like the International Space Station, which is due to be decommissioned in 2030, is going to be left in the hands of the EU and other member states that would like to participate. I think with Japanese have sent people up there, as well as some other countries. And so it's not going anywhere, but it's certainly not going to be living up to its full potential without the Russian Space Agency doing their part. So it's kind of a sad moment. But congratulations to China. Congratulations to the Tiangong Space Station. It looks like it's been a success so far. They do have the Shenzhou 15 on standby in case anything goes wrong. They say they can have that thing ready to launch in just a few days' notice if there were any problems either on the spacecraft or on the space station. Interesting. This next story kind of falls into the category of world news. I do find it somewhat comical. I'm not sure even why, but I decided to make this the world news story of the week. The EU has passed a resolution stating that by 2026, all cell phones and tablets will have a common charging port connector. That's right. With all the problems going on in the world, the EU has decided to tackle what is clearly the biggest issue of the day, charging ports. I wish I was joking about this one, but it's true. And it's not that I'm not happy to hear that all charging ports are going to be compatible sometime in the deep future. It just seems like, well, I don't know, maybe these folks could be spending their time dealing with more pressing needs. Inflation, food prices, things like that. But I guess for right now, we'll have to be happy with, you know, the little things like charging ports. I can't make this stuff up, folks. Moving on to U.S. news, although this is a bit world news because of the nature of it, Elon Musk is threatening now to walk away from his $44 billion offer to acquire Twitter. This is on the heels of a lot of back and forth between the company and him and the shareholders and him, and it's been an interesting ride here in the U.S. Elon Musk selling himself right now as a free speech advocate, although time will tell if that is really the case. But his interest is not all that unusual in purchasing Twitter. If you think about it, many of the billionaires here in the United States have purchased newspapers or online platforms in order to, you know, craft the image that they wish to have out there about them. So this is not all that unusual. It's just unusual because I guess Elon, being the world's richest man, apparently isn't in the club. His threat to walk away from this is over an issue he has with Twitter not being forthcoming on information they're supposed to share with him. Twitter, he says, is breaching their contract by failing to provide him with information about spam accounts. This is the problem. They claim that it's less than 5% of their user base, the spam or bot accounts. But his own estimates apparently are much higher. And until they're willing to give him the information that he requires to verify that, he is now threatening, you know, he's put a stop on it. He is no longer searching for funds to finalize the deal. It'll be interesting to see how this plays out. Both sides, you know, throwing haymakers at each other, with Elon saying that they're lying, with Twitter saying he's in breach of contract at this point. So it'll be interesting to see going forward how this plays out. I believe in the end, Twitter will still be purchased by Elon Musk, but I believe the road to that will be pretty enlightening. I think we're about to see that there's a lot more propaganda. There's a lot more automated bots pushing certain theories or certain ideas than Twitter is probably letting on to. I have no proof of this, but some of the stuff that I've seen on the internet, some of the videos that I've seen of these bot farms, these farms where they just take hundreds of thousands of cell phones and link them all up so they can send a tweet under various fake accounts. It's pretty interesting. It's actually really interesting how they influence the world these days. It's a very different world than the one we grew up in, that is for sure. Before we move on to financial news, I'd like to point out that once again, our sponsor for this week's show is Farpoint Farms and Farpoint Farms Restorations and Repairs. You can find them on YouTube. And the best way to support this show is by supporting those two channels. Subscribe, maybe watch a video or two. You might just enjoy what you see. Now moving on to financial news, where the situation continues to decline. The Atlanta Federal Reserve's GDP Now tracker has pointed to a gain of just 0.9% for the second quarter, down from an estimated 1.3% just less than a week ago. This is not a good sign. By definition, two quarters like this in a row with these kind of numbers pretty much means we have hit the definition for recession. Although out and about on the town, it doesn't look quite that bad yet. Housing sales are still strong here in the United States, but there are signs that things are starting to crack. A recent report out of Australia shows that home prices have fallen for the first time in many years, and that is somewhat of a canary in the coal mine, at least for the Australian economy. Here in the U.S., like I said, our sales are still strong in most areas, and lending still continues on at a brisk pace. Time will tell if gas prices and inflation help push us over the edge into a recession. But again, all signs at this point are pointing towards yes. Lastly, we move on to the paranormal news of the week, and that is this. This week, our paranormal news is a little bit just out of the ordinary news. Think back to the mythical Kraken featured in movies such as Pirates of the Caribbean and Jules Verne's 20,000 Leagues Under the Sea. Although it seems unlikely that an animal like this would be real, the truth is we have, in fact, caught glimpses of humongous squids on film. One such sighting just occurred. They estimate this animal that they caught on an undersea video was 66 feet in length. While maybe not big enough to bring down a full-size ship, something this size would have no problems taking on the largest of whales, or even a shark. We know very little about these creatures other than they apparently do exist, and it makes me wonder if we were to go back to when the oceans were a little more mysterious than they are right now, if perhaps larger squids were in fact roaming the oceans as our early settlers tried to make that trip. It's certainly something to think about, and perhaps on a future episode of the Midnight Cafe, we'll spend a night talking about ocean mysteries. It's really a strange thing to live on a planet covered by water and know so little about what lies beneath the waves. Well, that just about wraps up the news for tonight. I want to remind you all that the Midnight Cafe is live here on WBCQ 7490, 50,000 watts of power rolling through the night sky. And I'm hoping to get some radio checks, some radio reports. You can email us. TheMidnightCafe@hotmail.com is the email. If you're interested in being a part of the show or would like to be on as a future guest, shoot me a message. Reach out. I'd be happy to have you on. And later on, if we open up the lines, we'll be using Skype. So if you don't have Skype installed on your computer, well, you probably want to try to get that done because it's pretty much the only way we're able to get guests or calls at this time. We're going to go to a song, and when we come back, we'll get into tonight's main topic, and that topic is time travel and time travelers right here on the Midnight Cafe.

That was Summertime by String Space, a relatively unknown band. I found them on YouTube. What a beautiful rendition of such a classic song. And perfect for the timing here in the Northern Hemisphere. It's summer, the first full week of it when you're listening to this program. And I'll tell you, it has been beautiful weather here in the mountains of North Carolina. I hope that you are getting stuff done. I hope that summer is treating you well. And then it continues to treat us all well. We move on to tonight's topic, time travel, and we're going to spend a good portion of the evening talking about it. Time travel, the theory behind it, the physics behind it, is it possible? We'll get into those ideas. But we'll also talk about some people and some relatively interesting cases where people claim to be time travelers. Let's get right into it, though, with the physics, at least known physics, behind the possibility of time travel. Einstein's theory of relativity states that an object moving towards the speed of light, close to the speed of light, it would slow. The occupants in that craft would slow down. And for them, time would move at a different rate than those of us still back on Earth. When these individuals return from their trip, having traveled nearly at the speed of light, well, our lives would have gone on for years and years and years. 300 or 400 years may have passed in the day that these people were traveling. So we do see that physics as we know it allows for time travel, but only in forward motion. However, there have been some experiments that have yielded some very unusual results. These were not experiments that were designed to discover time travel. They were just experiments that may have led us to the briefest glimpse into the possibility that not everything we know about physics is true. In one instance, scientists were working on creating an environment where absolute zero could be obtained. And while they were not able to obtain absolute zero, during their tests, they were able to bring the temperature of a box, a clear box, down to nearly absolute zero. They then began experimenting with what that meant, what certain pathways would be created or destroyed by temperatures this low. In one of the tests, they flipped the light on and measured the amount of time it took to get through the box to the other side. And this is where time travel may have occurred. Although measured in fractions of a second, the light arrived at its destination before the light was turned on. A clear indication that maybe time can travel backwards. It's an interesting story that I read a while ago, and I remember being very fascinated by it. And in another episode, we'll get into this other portion, this other part where time travel may be possible, but we may not be aware of it because of something called the infinite reality. That every idea, that every thought, that every decision that every person has ever made has in fact played out to its logical conclusion. And that there are so many parallel universes, so many parallel branches to our lives and to reality, that anyone traveling backwards in time or forwards in time is creating another branch of reality. And so while some of the people we're going to hear about tonight were actually giving us ideas of what the future was going to be like, only to have those futures not play out, it's entirely possible that these people were in fact time travelers, but they created another branch of reality by their mere presence in our time. And by being there, they stopped that time from occurring. Fascinating stuff. We're going to go to a song, and when we come back, we're going to talk about our first time traveler, John Titor. 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

That's another great song. That is Ashley Campbell singing Highwaymen. And if you've ever heard the original version of that with, well, the Highwaymen in it, Willie Nelson and Johnny Cash and Kris Kristofferson, I mean, it's just a great song. But this young lady did a great job with it, her own take on it. And this what this episode's all about music-wise is just kind of some lesser-known artists mixed in with some lesser-known tunes by some famous artists. Now let's get back to tonight's topic, that is time travel. John Titor, that's the one we're going to start with, and this guy might be the most famous of all time travelers, or should I say infamous. He showed up in the year 2000, and he was active in 2000 and 2001, posting on Art Bell's Coast to Coast forums. Back in his heydays, no doubt, he claimed to be an American military time traveler from the year 2036. And I mean, I remember this stuff when it was happening. Very, very convincing individual. But as time has played out, pretty much every single thing he predicted or told us would happen has failed to happen. And again, it leads back to the possibility that are we looking at a alternate timeline, something that is so far removed from what he was living that he wasn't lying, that he really was a time traveler. Let's go through some of his stuff here. He first showed up in the year 2000, as I said. I think it was November of 2000, and said he was from the year 2036 and had come back looking for a particular piece of hardware. That is a 1975 IBM 5100 computer. He said it was needed for something that they had going on in the future. It was an issue with Unix in the year 2038. I'm not really sure how a computer from 1975 that could easily have been emulated would be so important, but we're going to go with that as part of his story. That's what brought him back here. Now, no mention as to why he decided to come back to the year 2000 other than what he said were personal reasons. Came back in 2000. He said he wanted to collect pictures that were lost in a then-future civil war and to visit his family, whom he spoke of often in these posts. It's interesting. Some of the things that he talked about were the time machine that he said he was traveling with. He described the machine on several occasions, saying that it was a stationary mass temporal displacement unit powered by a two-topspin dual positive singularities. Apparently, in 2038, we're able to harness singularities and use them for power sources. That sounds pretty cool. Some of these descriptions even gave a drawing, a military-looking drawing of it. I remember seeing it on the forums. They were, you know, they were very scientific-sounding, but to me, you know, layman, it might as well have been something that Scotty said in a Star Trek episode. But what was interesting was his predictions. And like I said, most, if not all of them, have come to pass as not being true. Now, he did hedge his bets a little bit. He did invoke the many worlds interpretation of quantum mechanics, something we talked about briefly here, that the idea that there are infinite parallel universes and that every decision we make leads to another branch, another parallel universe is created with every moment we breathe. So he did say that there might be some differences between his reality and our own, but he also said that the differences would be minimal because of how close a universe or how close a world to his own he traveled back to. Most of his predictions immediately, you know, back in 2001, talked about an upcoming civil war. He described that war as starting in 2005 and with this civil unrest surrounding a presidential election of that year. This conflict he characterizes having almost a Waco-type event every month that got worse and worse and worse until it had erupted into a full-blown civil war by 2008. Sitting here in 2022, it's quite clear to me that none of this came to pass, and I'm definitely not disappointed in that. But then he went on to say that the United States would split into five regions based off of this war, and that in 2015, a very brief but intense World War III would break out. We also are now living in 2022 and can say that I don't recall a large-scale war breaking out in 2015, which leads us to one of two possibilities. John Titor was a made-up individual or a fake, or John Titor came from a universe that was so different than our own that its timeline didn't follow his at all.
guess that's the wonder, the part about time travel stories and time travelers that really interests me the most, is that we really don't know if this man was a liar, because it's entirely possible, using known physics, to say that he very well could have come from an alternate world.

Tour. Let me know if you have a story of your own, because there's a lot of smaller ones. There's ones that just researching for this show I came up with that really, really surprised me. There's one in particular that really piqued my interest while doing research for this show, and that is a one we're going to get into here in a little while. But this guy's predictions of the future, and I won't say predictions because he's just telling us what happens in the future. He tries not to tell us outright what he knows, but several of his ideas, several of the things that he said way back 20 years ago did in fact come true and continue to come true right now. We'll get into that story here in a little bit, but there are some other ones, some small ones that I want to talk about. This one in particular, this was just a video that I came across years ago, and it's an interesting story about time slips, and that's something we'll get into in another episode of the Midnight Cafe. We've talked about it before in years gone by, but we'll spend a whole episode just getting into time slips. In this story, we're not so sure if we're talking about a time traveler or someone who is experiencing a time slip. But it's the story of a plumber in England. It's not even a plumber. It's just a guy who decides he's going to work on the plumbing underneath his sink. He opened up the cabinet doors, and he started to crawl in there to get access to the pipes. What he found was that the door in the little under area there, well, it just kept going. And he was curious. He said he just couldn't stop himself. So he continued to crawl through underneath the sink. And he kept crawling and he kept crawling. And eventually he crawled out of a sink somewhere else. When he got up, it was still his house. And he recognized it, although he did notice some changes. He walked outside and ran into himself, a much, much older version of himself. And you would think this story would end here, but no, there actually is a photograph that this gentleman took of him with his older self. He had brought his phone with him in his pocket, and he took a picture of him with an older version of him, which really adds some interest to this story, I believe. I always found that to be the most fascinating part of it, because there's that little hint of proof. Now, granted, cell phone pictures were not anywhere near as good as they are now, but it is a picture of two gentlemen who do look an awful lot alike, and they've got their arms around each other, and they're smiling, and it just seems to be a very natural situation. It's pretty incredible. You can look that one up. Like I said, I think I found that one on YouTube. It may have been on a forum somewhere, but it's an interesting story. He goes on to say that he spent the afternoon with himself. They talked about life, and then eventually he felt the urge to go back into the kitchen and crawl back underneath the sink. And he crawled his way back to his time. What an interesting, interesting story. This one here just always gets me. I just really feel like that one has got to be based in some sort of reality. Next up, let's talk about this guy. And that guy is Andrew Carlson. This guy shows up in March of 2003 from out of nowhere. It's just really an incredible story. He shows up and he has what is arguably the luckiest run on stocks in the entire history of the U.S. stock market. In the space of just 2 weeks, he turned an $800 investment into nearly $350 million. This naturally caught the attention of the authorities. No one has this kind of luck naturally. When they questioned him, instead of the usual denial of insider training knowledge, Carlson shocked the interviewers with a full four-hour confession. He claimed he was no ordinary inside trader. All 126 of his high-risk trades had paid off because he always knew they would. Andrew Carlson claimed he was a time traveler from 250 years in the future. At first, the interviewers had a hard time believing him. They figured he was just hiding for something much larger. A spokesperson from the Securities and Exchange Commission said he's either the lunatic or a pathological liar or I don't know what. But whatever he is, he capitalized on unexpected business developments, which couldn't simply be pure luck. He had to have some sort of illegal inside information. And he's going to sit in a jail cell on Rikers Island until he agrees to give up these sources. But the truth is, Carlson never gave up his sources. But Carlson never did give up his sources.

However, he did admit to the authorities that he had made a tactical error in, well, having that much luck all at once. As part of his plea bargain, he offered to tell authorities the whereabouts of Osama bin Laden and also give them the cure for AIDS. And while it's not known whether he actually did reveal those secrets, he did determine later on to be proven a liar. The FBI could find no records that Carlson existed in the first place. His name popped up in December of 2002, just 3 months before they picked him up after all these successful trades. So the man they were talking to, that wasn't even his real name. Even more puzzling, an unidentified benefactor posted his $1 million bail on the 3rd of April. And Carlson never came to court. In fact, he just disappeared on the way to the hearing and has never been seen from again. Is this gentleman a time traveler? I love this story, and of course, there are various versions on the internet, some claiming this to be a false, some claiming that it is true. I haven't been able to find any facts either way to say that it is or it isn't, but either way, it's probably based in some sort of truth. And I love a story like this. It leads to the unknown. It leads to the possibilities, and that's what the Midnight Cafe is all about. Is it possible that someone came back in time to make themselves wealthy? Are they hiding out here to live happily ever after in the past? It's interesting stuff. What would you do if you had access to a time machine? Where would you go? I'd love it if you left me some comments on the Midnight Cafe at hotmail.com, and maybe I'll read your mere story in a future episode. I always love reading the comments of these things. I know myself, I have my own ideas of what I would do. I'd definitely make a couple of good sound bets. Maybe make some stock market moves of my own. We're going to go to another song right now. And when we come back, we'll get into the next story about a time traveler. And this one really helped me pick this as the topic of the week. I came across this one just 2 weeks ago, and I wanted to share it with the world. So stick around. 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

0: Wait a minute, Doc. Are you telling me that you built a time machine out of a DeLorean?
1: That was Robert Plant in Ship of Fools. What a great tune that is. You know, Led Zeppelin, mega band, great tunes from them always. But Robert Plant went off and did a few collaborations. Alison Krauss is one of them. They've done several albums together. But Ship of Fools, I'm going to say, is late 80s, early 90s work from him. And just a great tune that I think often gets forgotten when we listen to Zeppelin songs or listen to songs from Plant. So I thought I'd share it with you tonight. And of course, that little clip from Back to the Future. Couldn't do an episode about time travel and not bring up Back to the Future at some point, right? Moving back into tonight's main topic of time travel, time travelers, and time traveling, let's talk about this guy. And I've been saving this one towards the end of the show because this one I found the most interesting of all the ones that I came across while researching for the show. And there are a ton of time travel stories out there, people who either claim to have met time travelers or people who claim to be time travelers. But this is Willie 2024, and he showed up on the internet in 2008 on a forum called Something Awful. Now, I've never even heard of this forum, but apparently it's out there somewhere. And back in 2008, it was quite popular. He showed up and made some random comments and misused time pronunciation. And while it might have otherwise gone unnoticed, there was someone who responded to him saying, "Don't you mean where, not when?" And this started a thread that went on for almost 2 years. Willie 2024 claims to have come from the future. He claims that in the year 2024, time travel was first made possible, but that he himself didn't travel until 2037. This sounds just like John Titor, right? It sounds like just another person making claims about time travel. And if it weren't for some of the predictions or some of the comments that this gentleman made, that's exactly where we would have left this story. He claims to be part of a privately funded group called the IVMRA, the Intervectorial Miriam Riddler Association, a nonprofit organization. Their research was into time horizon breaking, and they were successful. He claims that they used the Einstein-Rosen bridge, but did not need to use exotic energy due to the fact that the mass energy state of a coupled dimension. And I could go deeper into this, but I'll leave that. That's that Scotty talk I've talked about before with John Titor. In this case, it doesn't really matter. What does matter is that at some point, several people started to call him out. And this is common when we talk about finding time travelers or people who claim to be time travelers. Everyone is going to immediately suspect that they are not telling the truth. And they're going to immediately suspect that, well, if they don't have this information, no one will know. Now, keeping in mind that this is 2008, he made some pretty interesting predictions. People asked him, for instance, "Come on, man, just give me a hint, something that would make me some money." And he came through. Willie said, "Bet on electric." That was all he said, but you could easily infer that, well, he was talking about the electric car onslaught, the Tesla. If I had bought in at Tesla when it was a baby company, imagine the money that someone might have at this point. So he definitely did try to help. Some of the other predictions, he actually predicted Stephen Hawking's death in 2018. And when he referred to it, and this is where it gets really down the rabbit hole, he also mentioned that it happened right before the pandemic. In another post, he said, "Well, better stock up on masks." So there's a part of me that wants to believe that this gentleman talking to us from 2008 did in fact know the future. Much like Titor, however, he did claim the same event horizon differences, like that there was a multiple universes, that there were so many parallel lands that although our worlds were likely similar, they weren't the same. He claimed that his world was slightly off from ours, and so not everything that he said would happen would happen. He also kept mostly to himself. He wasn't someone who came out and boasted about knowing this, that, and the other thing. He mostly kept to himself, and when pressed, he would occasionally give up information. In one post, he gave the lyrics to a song that hadn't been written yet. It wouldn't be released for a full another year. And that really started to get people's attention. Unfortunately for all of us, Willie 2024 disappeared. After posting for almost a year, perhaps a little longer, Willie just disappeared. He stopped posting altogether. And all we're left with is the trail of his messages. And a lot of those messages had some reality in them. I found this to be the most compelling, most interesting story of time travelers that I came across this month. What do you think? Is Willie 2024 just a made-up character, someone playing out a fantasy in their mind for the public? Or is Willie 2024 someone who really was back here in the past, doing research, doing whatever it is they're doing back here in the past? I'm definitely curious to hear your thoughts on it. You can email us at themidnightcafe@hotmail.com. And if you want to reach out via Skype, in future episodes, I will take your calls and you can be a part of the discussion. Let's go to one last song and then it'll be time to wrap up tonight. I've had a good time here on the Midnight Cafe. It's been interesting. 50,000 watts. That's quite a step up from what the Midnight Cafe usually is broadcast on. And I'd like to thank the owners of WBCQ 7490 for giving me the opportunity to be a part of this Saturday night lineup. Now let's go to a tune.

right. That was Johnny Cash singing Ghost Riders in the Sky. What a great tune that is, too. That was one you did hear occasionally on Coast to Coast back in the day when John Titor was calling in. So what do you think? It's been an interesting evening, hasn't it? Before I go on, I would like to point out one more time that our sponsor for tonight's show has been Farpoint Farms and Farpoint Farms Restorations and Repairs. If you like this show, if you like what you hear here on WBCQ 7490, if you like the Midnight Cafe, the best way to support us is by supporting those two YouTube channels. So head on over, subscribe, watch a video or two. You might just like what you see. It's been an interesting evening, hasn't it? Talking about time travel, time travelers, a little bit of time slipped in there just to make it more interesting. I find this to be one of the most fascinating subjects that I can discuss here on the Midnight Cafe. Anytime anybody wants to come on the show claiming to be a time traveler, I'd love to have you. I'd love to find out the truth. And are we living in a multitude of parallel universes that just are as endless as the sea, endless as the stars, endless as the universe itself? So what do you think? Tonight's subject has been kind of interesting. It's one of my favorites, actually. Time travel. Is it real? Is it possible? Known physics tells us that it is possible. And if it's known physics, imagine about the unknown part of physics. Imagine the things that we haven't dreamed up quite yet. Stephen Hawking having a party for time travelers. Of course, no one showed up. But if one of the world's smartest men thought it was possible, then shouldn't we? It's been a real honor to be here with you tonight. Always love these shows. Always love the conversation and the thoughts that come out of it. Next week, we're going to do something a little different. The Midnight Cafe is going to go back to its earlier roots. We're going to take a week and just play some music, have some lighthearted conversation, and not get too deep into any one particular topic. I'll also use it as an opportunity to answer some of the emails that I've gotten from you these past 2 weeks. I look forward to next week, and I hope you will too. Well, that just about wraps up another episode of the Midnight Cafe right here on WBCQ 7490. It's been an honor to spend the last hour with you. Talking about time travel is kind of spiritual in a way. The idea that perhaps somehow, some way, we can go back and fix the things that we screwed up, or go forward and warn others about our follies. I'll leave you with this song tonight. It's kind of a favorite of mine. Don't Fear the Reaper by the Blue Oyster Cult. Take care, my friends. I'll see you next week.

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2: Are you behaving tonight? Tonight is behaving like we must behave, yeah.

Thank you very much, Dornberger, and welcome to a special edition of Behavior Night, that famous funny old record show, where we're all about the classic pop and jazz of the 20s and 30s. Yours truly, Sir Jack Scratchy, in front of the microphone, and it's my pleasure today to celebrate one of the gods, if you will, of jazz, one of the patron saints of jazz. That is today, Leon Bix Beiderbecke. It's his birthday, March 10th of 1903. He revolutionized jazz with his legendary cornet playing and also his compositions, piano solos and whatnot. We'll start things off with Bix and the Wolverines and the Riverboat Shuffle, Jeanette Record. Bix lives on Behavior Night.

To start things off with, on Behavior Night, this Bix Lives edition, two different versions of the Riverboat Shuffle, which was originally called Freewheeling. Yes, Hoagy Carmichael wrote it. We heard Frank Trumbauer's orchestra from May 9th, 1927, and then before that, the Wolverines, doing it on May 6th of 1924 in Richmond, Indiana. Of course, the Wolverines are Bix on cornet, Jimmy Hartwell on clarinet, George Johnson on tenor sax, Dick Voynow on piano, Bob Gillette on the banjo, Min Liebrock on tuba, and Vic Moore on drums. And then, of course, Frankie Trumbauer's orchestra, Bix, is there, along with Bill Rank, Frank Trumbauer, Don Murray, Doc Riker, Itzy Riskin, Eddie Lang, and, of course, Chauncey Morehouse on drums. Yes, this is Behavior Night. Welcome to Behavior Night. Sir Jack Scratchy in front of the microphone and John L. behind the microphone. Yes, hello, everybody. And Bix lives. Yes, Bix was born on March 10th, 1903, and he had a very filled life with lots of music, lots of records, and he died tragically on August 6th of 1931 in New York City, in Bliss Street in Queens, specifically. It's now called 36th Street. But back then it was called Bliss Street. Well, let's hear another one here by Bix and Paul Wayman's orchestra.

man sleeping, eyes are scrubbing, chillin', weepin', eyes are rubbin', pains are creepin', clothes are tubbin', all day long. Up to that wash and soap and down to that water once more. Head down low, head low. Up to that wash and soap and down to that water once more.

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I'm going to that river, going down to that river someday. 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
0: Mm-mm, you ain't going nowhere.
1: Nowhere. Just set me here grabbing at the flies round this rocking chair. 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
0: Mm-hmm. How long have she been, Pappy?
1: Send me a sweet chariot for the end of the troubles I've seen.
0: You see them, Pappy, I won't let a rocking chair get you.
1: Judgment Day, yes, son, I'm chained to my rocking chair.

more by Hoagy Carmichael. That is to say, compositions. In fact, one of them featuring Hoagy Carmichael singing. Actually, both of them featuring Hoagy Carmichael singing. That one there, of course, is Rocking Chair, recorded in New York City on May 21st of 1930. Hoagy Carmichael's orchestra, which, of course, is featuring Bix. And it also features Tommy Dorsey and Benny Goodman. And it's a good one there, yes. Before that, well, it's Paul Whiteman's orchestra, one of the first records Bix made with Paul Whiteman's orchestra, recorded in Chicago on November 18th of 1927. Of course, it's the Washboard Blues. Complete long arrangement there. Hoagy Carmichael and Bix were best of buddies, and it's a good possibility that Bix was living with Hoagy Carmichael at the University of Indiana in the spring of 1924. Bix, of course, remained very, very close with Hoagy Carmichael throughout his life, and Hoagy Carmichael even returned the admiration, specifically in one of his tunes from the 1940s, Skylark, where he actually quotes Bix's solos, a couple of Bix's solos, including Davenport Blues, which we'll hear coming up in fact, in the next set. This is Behavior Right, saluting Bix Beiderbecke. Bix lives, and we're going to hear another one here by the Sioux City Six,

Mike Spidermech and his rhythm jugglers. That's what they are, and they're juggling the rhythm very nicely on Bix's composition, The Davenport Blues, recorded in Richmond, Indiana, Jeanette Records, on January 26th of 1925. Of course, Bix is here along with Don Murray, Tommy Dorsey, Paul Mertz, and Tommy Gargano. Before that, well, we had a nice little number recorded October 10th of 1924 in New York City. It's called Flock O' Blues by the Sioux City Six. The number was written by the pianist Rue Bloom, but of course we've got Bix, Miff Mole on trombone, Frankie Trumbauer on the C melody, Min Leibrock on the tuba, and Vic Moore on the drums on the Sioux. They are the Sioux City Six. Yes, recording in New York City. This is Behavior Night. Bix Lives.

That's called Humpty Dumpty. It has nothing to do with falling off a wall or all the king's horses and all the king's men, but it does have all of Frankie Trumbauer's men in there, specifically Bix, Bill Rank, Frankie Trumbauer, Don Murray, Bobby Davis, and Adrian Rollini, Joe Venuti and Eddie Lang, of course, Frank Signorelli on piano, and of course, on drums, a fellow named Chauncey Morehouse. And Chauncey wrote the tune that was before that one, Crazy Cat, obviously an allusion to the newspaper comic strip from the time. Frankie Trumbauer and Chauncey Morehouse wrote that. Both of those sides were recorded September 28th, 1927. And it's been our pleasure, John L., to have met the Morehouse grandchildren. Well, at least three of them, Susan Reed, Ellen Bacotti, and Lisa Morehouse. They oftentimes come to these festivals and are more than happy to share stories about their poppy. Yes, Chauncey Morehouse was a fabulous drummer, went on to do lots of studio work long after the Bix years ended, and was always there to talk about Bix if anyone ever asked. There was a collegial atmosphere amongst all of those people who went through the Gene Goldkett Orchestra. It was as if they had gone to a fraternity or had gone through the military together. They all were very loyal and always had good things to say about one another.

That's called Jubilee, recorded January 9th of 1928. That's Frankie John Bauer and the orchestra. Before that, another Chauncey Morehouse composition. Yes, it's called Crying All Day. The New Orleans Lucky Seven is what it says on the record label, but don't let it fool you. Joe Venuti's four-string violin there should give it away. It's really Frankie John Bauer's orchestra, recorded October 25th of 1927 in New York City at OK Records. Most of the Frankie John Bauer, all of them, were all issued on the OK record label. This is Behavioral Night. There's a few more people that we should say hello to and thank you to in as part of the Bix Beiderbecke legacy. Of course, two of them would be Bix's grandnephew and grandniece. That would be Christopher Beiderbecke and Elizabeth Beiderbecke Hart. They're very much unwavering in their support of their granduncle Bix. And, of course, another fellow from the Davenport, Iowa area. Without him, a lot of us never would have gotten to know each other. And, of course, that would be Josh Duffy. Josh Duffy leads the fine Josh Duffy Orchestra. He's also busy with another group called the Greystone Monarchs. And I understand on Sundays, occasionally, he plays in a jazz trio at the Black Hawk Hotel in Davenport, Iowa. A busy musician and a very important historian, Josh Duffy.

That's called Sugar. It's the Maceo Pinkard tune called Sugar. The Full Paul Whiteman Orchestra from February 28th of 1928. And before that, the Waddle Donaldson tune. It's called Borneo. That's a Bill Challis arrangement recorded April 10th of 1928 by Frank Trumbauer's orchestra. Rumor has it that Bill Challis wrote that for the Full Paul Whiteman band, and Whiteman rejected it. So they went over to OK Records and recorded it as the Frank Trumbauer Orchestra. Bix is here along with Charlie Margolis on trumpet, Bill Rank on trombone, Irving Friedman, Frank Trumbauer, Charles Strickfadden, and Min Liebrock are the sax section. Matty Malick is here on violin instead of Joe Venuti. Lenny Hayton is on piano. Eddie Lang's on guitar, and Harold McDonald is playing the drums. Yes, it's a nice little number there. Borneo. Scrappy Lambert is the vocalist.

It's the same title, but a totally different tune, Sugar. This one's written by Milton Yeager and Jack Yellen and a couple of other people. And that's Frankie Trumbauer and his orchestra, the real Frank Trumbauer Orchestra, with Bix, Bill Rank, Frank Trumbauer, Don Murray, Bobby Davis, Adrian Rollini, Joe Venuti and Eddie Lang, Frank Signorelli, and of course Chauncey Morehouse on drums. The vocal here is by a duo, Ed Macy and John Ryan. Now, the same tune that was recorded on October 26th of 1927, the same tune was recorded over at Victor, either that same day or the next day in 1927, by a group calling themselves Red Nickel Stompers. And it's a little bit up-tempo, same number, many of the same players are there, but Bix is not. Frank Trumbauer is, but Bix is not. Bob or Bo Ashford is playing there, along with Red Nickels. And of course, Bill Rank is on it. Actually, I think Miff Mole's on it. But nonetheless, that's the definitive one there. But no, there's no Bix. The Bix one is this one right here, Frank Trumbauer and his orchestra. Of course, there's another Sugar tune, and in addition to these two, the one from the 1940s. But I think I like this one the best.

Bessie had affection, and that was simply wonderful. Wop-a-doo-da-da-da-da. Bessie couldn't help it any more than you could or I could. But when she smiled, you were bound to fall, that's all. A boy kissed Bessie in a taxi one night. Why, oh, why did she yell with delight? Bessie couldn't help

September 15th of 1930, the very last appearance of Bix Beiderbecke on wax. Hoagie Carmichael and his orchestra. Bessie couldn't help it. And Hoagie Carmichael is doing the voice, the vocal here. And he's joined, of course, with Ray Ludwig and Bix on trumpet and cornet, respectively. Jack Teagarden and Boyce Cullen are the trombones. Jimmy Dorsey, Bud Freeman, and Pee Wee Russell are the sax section. Min Liebrook is playing bass sax. And, of course, we've got Irving Brodsky on piano, Joe Venuti and Eddie Lang, Venuti on violin and Lang on guitar, and Chauncey Morehouse on drums. The very, very last record Bix ever made that you could ever buy that had Bix on it. Bessie couldn't help it. Before that, nice little plaintive number called Back in Your Own Backyard with the full Paul Whiteman Orchestra and a nice plaintive solo by Bix in the middle of it from January 28th of 1928, recorded in Camden, New Jersey. Of course, Leon Bix Beiderbecke was born in Davenport, Iowa on May 10th, 1903, and lived until August 6th of 1931. He passed away at 9:30 in the evening in Queens, New York. And the world is all the better for all of the Bix records that we have heard. Bix Live.

0: And so you have this year's tribute to Leon Bix Beidebeck, born Davenport, Iowa, March 10th of 1903, and lived until August 6th of 1931. Passed away suddenly that evening in Sunnyside, Queens, in New York City. Exact address of the apartment building, which is still there, is 4660 46th Street. It's today called Bliss Street. Yes, Leon Bix Beidebeck left us a legacy of wonderful recordings with the Wolverine Orchestra, with Gene Goldkett's Orchestra, and Paul Whiteman, and probably the real treasures are the small group recordings made with Frankie Trumbauer under various names such as Bix and his gang and whatnot. Yes, Leon Bix Beidebeck. Well, we must make way for some other stuff coming up next on the radio that I'm sure you're not going to miss, so make sure you're all tuned in or your internet is uncluttered and unfettered. Behavior Night is a production of Sugar River Foundation Incorporated. Executive producer, J.S. Landry. I'm your host, Sir Jack Scratchy, and it's my pleasure to be here. We'll be here next with another Behavior Night next week. Till then, so long.
1: Yes, sir.

0: Zombified.
1: Oh, yeah. Some good stuff to kick off your weekend. Falling in Reverse. That is called Zombified. And Falling in Reverse is from Las Vegas, and they formed back in 2008. Well, good day to you, or good evening to you, whenever you're listening, wherever you're listening, and we thank you for listening. This is Rockwave. My name is Jason Hill, and this radio show is designed to help keep rock radio alive, because it seems like everywhere you go these days in North America, rock stations are dying. They're selling out. They're changing formats. And in my opinion, there's no need for this. Let's keep the rock alive right here on Rockwave. All right, enough banter. Let's get right into it. Here's Monster Magnet and Space Lord on Rockwave.

Oh, yeah. Good Stuff by Seether. That's called Fake It. And I think what he's trying to say in that particular song is, hey, just go with the flow, man. Chill out. I could be wrong, but that's just a guess. AC/DC on before that and Shot in the Dark from one of their more recent albums, Monster Magnet in that set as well, and Space Lord. This is Rock Wave. I'm Jason Hill. And please give us a like on our Facebook page if you have not already. Rock Wave on Facebook. You can make a request there, interact with us, and see what's going on with the show. And it's pretty simple here at Rock Wave. We're all about keeping the rock alive. Well, let's go back a few years now. Do you remember the movie Armageddon? That was a great movie. The daughter of Steven Tyler, Liv Tyler, starred in that movie. And here is a song that came off of that album. Here's Aerosmith and What Kind of Love Are You On?

in a very well-done acoustic remake of Gone Away. That's the 2021 version, performed by, of course, the band The Offspring. Now, the original version was released back in 1997 on their album Inexe on the Ombre. Did I pronounce that right? Kudos to you, Offspring, for doing an acoustic version of that song. Nirvana on before Offspring and Come As You Are. On a side note, I recently obtained an autobiography by Dave Grohl, and in that book,

that is Jelly Roll. And by the way, his real name is Jason DeFord. And he's a rapper known for his collaborations with artists like Lil Wayne, Stuggle Jennings, and more. And he was born in Nashville, Tennessee, and he's 35 years old. Lonesome George on before that, George Thorogood, that is, and the Destroyers, and Gear Jammer, Nickelback in that set as well, and Shaking Hands. All right, earlier in the show, we asked the trivia question about the band Bush. Gavin Rosdale, the lead singer of the band Bush, was married to whom? Was it A, Courtney Love, B, PJ Harvey, or C, Gwen Stefani? Well, the answer is C, Gwen Stefani. Well, they're now divorced, and I do believe that Gwen Stefani is now married to country singer Blake Shelton. Well, here's Gavin and his band Bush right now. Here's Machine Head, going back to the 90s on Rockwave.

Another great acoustic remake by the band Neon Trees. That's their song Animal. And I don't know about you, but I simply love acoustic remakes of rock songs. And it's hard to believe that the original Animal by Neon Trees was released 12 years ago. Yeah, time flies. Bush on before Neon Trees and Machine Head. Well, we've come to the end of another Rockwave show, and I sure do hope you've enjoyed listening. 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And we're also on the shortwave bands on 7490 WBCQ on Saturday nights. Well, have yourself a great weekend. Like the D's man said, you certainly do deserve it. Rockwave is a show to help keep rock radio alive. And we'll leave you with the band The Who and Won't Get Fooled Again. We'll talk to you next weekend.

0: the good news of the kingdom. Welcome, everyone. This is Gary Miller bringing you the good news of what the Bible describes as the kingdom of heaven, a coming world government. Let's continue now with the study we began last week about the kingdom of heaven, the true gospel of the kingdom of Yahweh. I want you to turn to Revelation 20th chapter. When I said this kingdom is coming to the earth, it is. Revelation 20th chapter, I want you to notice what it says here. Those who survive, those who make it into this kingdom, it says they're going to reign with this Yahshua. Verse 4. It says, and I saw thrones and they that sat upon them, and judgment was given unto them. And I saw the souls of them that were beheaded for the witness of Yahshua and for the word of Yahweh, and which did not or had not worshipped the beast, neither his image, neither received his mark upon their foreheads, or in their hands. They lived and reigned with the Messiah 1,000 years. They lived and reigned with him. So that tells us that they're going to be ruling with Yahshua. Yahshua is the King of Kings. He will be installed at some later date. And those who make it into that kingdom are going to be living and reigning. Notice it says they lived and reigned with Yahshua 1,000 years. So they're going to live at least 1,000 years. And so we look at that and think, well, this is a situation in which these people are qualifying for a rulership position in this government. This is the government that's coming to the earth to solve the world's problems. If you'll turn to Revelation, the 3rd chapter, you will see more information, 2nd chapter actually, verse 26 of the 2nd chapter. It tells us that this is going to be a matter of ruling and reigning on the earth. In verse 26 it says, and he that overcomes and keeps my works unto the end, the works. Now, isn't it interesting that we see this word works here? Because we are often told that there are no works involved in salvation, that we really don't have to do anything, we just have to believe. But James said, show me your faith, and I will show you my faith by my works. So works are involved. Anybody who is Yahshua's follower is going to do the things which he did. Goes on to say, and I will and keep my works unto the end. To him will I give power over the nations. And he, those that overcome and keep his works to the very end, and he shall rule them with a rod of iron. He's going to rule the nations of this earth. So this shows us that those who are reigning with Yahshua for 1,000 years, this millennial government that's going to be set up in the not-too-distant future, they're going to have power over the nations. So that tells us where this ruling is going to be, where the reigning is going to be. It's going to be on the earth, and he shall rule them with a rod of iron. Now, why is that necessary? It is necessary because people are not going to submit willingly to this government, because this government will involve changes. It will involve a change in a system of the way things are done. It will involve a change in the laws that are used. And people, of course, are not readily open to change in many cases. So you're going to have to rule them with a rod of iron. It would be nice if it could be done some other way, but that's what it says. Because of the intransigent nature of human beings not wanting to change, it's going to be necessary to do it by force. And we know, we've heard about different battles that are going to take place, such as the Battle of Armageddon and so on, which we will cover in detail later on. We know that there's going to be a struggle, a fight for world rulership, and this struggle is going to be won by Yahshua, because we just read there in Revelation that they would fight the Lamb and he would overcome them. So he's going to win the battle of rulership, who rules the earth. He's going to win that battle, and he's going to install this government, and those who endure until the end and keep his works, they will have power over the nations, and they will rule them with a rod of iron. And it goes on to say, as the vessels of a potter shall they be broken to shivers, even as I received of my Father. So he has the authority to delegate the authority to these people to rule and reign for 1,000 years. over the nations, ruling with a rod of iron. So that's what this kingdom is about. It's about rulership. It's about bringing solutions to this world. And we now know who's going to be at the head. It's going to be Yahshua the Messiah. That's why he came. He is a king. He will be a king. He's going to be installed and coronated at some future date. And those who make it into that kingdom will also be serving with him. And it is a serving situation. The king serves the people. The people that make it into the kingdom will be serving people, helping people, finding solutions, revamping cities, looking at different ways to structure the highway program. There's going to be solutions involved, so it's going to take a lot of work. And we're talking about a new age for the earth. This is not the Aquarian age or some other astrological age. This is the new age in which the earth is going to be a pristine place. It's sort of back to Eden in a sense, where the people are going to be happy. As it says in Isaiah, that they will beat their swords into plowshares. Something useful instead of something destructive. So man has to learn the right way. We're not born with knowledge of the right way. It's something we have to learn. So when we realize that the kingdom of Yahweh is for our good, that's why we know it is good news. So it is good news of what's going to come. Now, would it not be good news if there was no more sickness? If sicknesses could be healed divinely on a regular basis, would it not be good news if there were no more wars? Would it not be good news if we knew that taxes could never be more than 10%? Would it not be good news if we knew that people were going to cooperate and get along, and you'll have peaceful neighborhoods, prosperous communities, and also that the harvest is going to be so great by the time it's ready to plant again, they're still harvesting the previous year's crop. Bumper crops unheard of in history. Would that not be good news? Would it not be good news if there were no more terrorist attacks and no more terrorist bombings and no more upset weather like we're seeing today? We're seeing weather upset on an unprecedented scale, at least historically speaking. It hasn't been too long ago. I think it was 2004 that Florida had the worst hurricane season in 118 years. We are seeing an escalation in the problems that are occurring on a global basis in weather. It hasn't been but just a few weeks ago, although it didn't really hit the news because Katrina was center stage here, but 1.4 million Chinese were evacuated from the typhoon. 1.4 million. We've got roughly 3 million, I think, were asked to leave the Houston area. Of course, now they'll be going back because the eye of the hurricane did not hit in that area, and it went east. It was a Category 3 by the time it made land early this morning, as I understand. So we're going to see a change in the weather pattern. Because the Bible does talk about the fact when man sins, it creates problems for the earth. So once we get these situations set right, that is, we get lined up with a governmental structure, the laws in place, the statutes, civil, federal, state level statutes in place, where we have a government that runs by natural law, many of these problems are going to be corrected very quickly. Others will take longer to correct. You're always going to have pockets of resistance. As I mentioned, I read there in Revelation, the second chapter there. You're going to have pockets of resistance, so it's going to be necessary to rule with a rod of iron for a while until people realize that what is happening is for their good. Now, the problem is when Yahshua does come to set this government up, because of misinformation, people are going to be thinking that this is not for their good. And you know how people are. If people perceive that a change is not in their best interest, they will fight it absolutely to the death, whether it is or whether it is not. It's in the perception. So if they perceive it as not something that's good for them, they will resist it to the very end. So it's going to take some time once this government is in place in order for people to see that this really is for their benefit. Change is resisted. And as a general rule, the older we get, the more we resist that change. But often it's just change. It's not that the change is bad, it's just that it's different, and we tend to resist what is different. But after this transition period where people are becoming accustomed to seeing the good results, the beneficial effects of the kingdom of Yahweh, then they will comply much better. Because it does take time. You know how any situation is when you go into a new situation. It's that transition period where most mistakes are made, where most of the disruption is, where most of this dissatisfaction occurs. It's in the transition period. So once this transition period is over, things will run very smoothly because we will have, for the first time, I guess for the first time since the kingdom of David and Solomon and the king's period was set up, we'll have for the first time in the history of the human race a government that's run by natural law. See, that's what everybody doesn't realize, and that's what we're seeking, but maybe don't know it or perhaps don't understand that. We are seeking the right way to do things. We're seeking the good effects, but we don't know the good causes. We've lost our way in that regard. And the kingdom of Yahweh is going to bring us the knowledge of the correct causes, or the causes that produce good effects. Now, really, for every action, there are consequences. The consequences can be to our good or to our ill, but every action produces a consequence. And what the human race has always been seeking, even scientifically, we seek for the natural laws because we want a certain effect. We want a certain consequence. Well, the government of Yahweh is going to have the answer to those questions. They're going to tell us, it's going to be in place, what the natural laws are that cause those good effects, that cause bumper crops, that cause good weather, that cause peace. It's all about peace that causes happiness and good health. There are causes for those things. And without the knowledge of the kingdom, the knowledge that the kingdom is bringing to the earth, we can never have these things. Not for long. So it's very, very necessary. It's absolutely necessary. It's actually necessary for the survival of the human race itself that we have this knowledge. So let's turn to Matthew 24, because Joshua makes a statement here that's very, very important that we need to keep in mind, because really what we need, like I said earlier, is we need something to save us from ourselves. Turn to Matthew, the 24th chapter, and verse 21. Let's go back to verse 20. Matthew 24, verse 20. Now, this is a pivotal prophetic chapter. It contains a lot of information. I won't get into all the details of all of it here. But it's a very pivotal chapter in the Bible that has a lot to do with prophecy. And this is Joshua answering the pressing questions of his day and the pressing questions of our day. Here's what it says. But pray ye that your flight be not in the winter, neither on the Sabbath day, which is interesting that he would make that statement, neither on the Sabbath day, obviously when this takes place, we're talking here about this great tribulation, the Sabbath day will still be recognized, at least by him. Says, neither on the Sabbath day, verse 21, for then shall be great tribulation, such as was not since the beginning of the world to this time, no, nor ever shall be. Now you think about that statement right there. Great tribulation, such as was not since the beginning of the world. Join us next time as we continue this study. To contact us to request literature, visit our website at www.icyahweh.org. That's www.icyahweh.org. Or write me at ICY, Post Office Box 208, Pocahontas, Arkansas, 72455. That's ICY, Post Office Box 208, Pocahontas, Arkansas, 72455. 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Until next time, this is Gary Miller, and thank you for listening.
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2: ...of ourselves together, as the manner of some is, but exhorting one another, and so much the more as ye see the day approaching. For if we sin willfully, not forsaking the assembling of ourselves together, as the manner of some is, but exhorting one another. Not forsaking the assembling of ourselves together, as the manner of some is, but exhorting one another. And so much the more as ye see the day approaching. And so much the more as ye see the day approaching.
3: And so much the more as you see the day approaching. Not forsaking to assemble ourselves together. Now, are you able to comprehend how in the world can that command of assembling ourselves together be done with so many divisions among us? So many different churches. Which church do you join? Which doctrine do you embrace? Which race do you fellowship with? How do you do this? Well, I can tell you one thing, that here in the end time, in the most dramatic way that God has fixed it so that we can gather ourselves together, separate from the world, separate from the erroneous teachings and doctrines and pollution and corruption of the world, is by the means of radio and electronics. I pray that you who have forsaken, how many times a day does God gather people with us around the radio, from in prison houses, from faraway places, from every state in the United States, throughout South America? He is gathering us together in the one mind and the one spirit for the one purpose of preparing us for the soon return of our Lord Jesus Christ, and that we would gather together in that spiritual realm, in that Christ, as we see the evil day approaching. What is so evil about this day? It has brought separation. It has brought confusion. It has brought uncertainty. And so, my friends, God has chosen this method. I just wrote to a woman a few moments ago. She's always sending out nice little words of comfort to the people of God. And I have told her several times, you need to tell the people to listen to Brother Stair. This is the one place, the one word, the sure word of prophecy for this day. The coming of the Lord is drawing nigh. The evil day is coming near. And we need to get into the Spirit of God and hear what the Spirit is saying and prepare us to endure unto the end. That is the truth. This is the Overcomer. My name is Brother Stair, the voice of the last day prophet of God. Set the house in order. Which church is right? Not a one that you joined. Any church that you joined, any church, was not the right church. When you joined a church body or a special interest group of doctrinal advocates, you withdrew from the body of Christ and you have committed a sin against the body. You need to repent. Come out of her, my people. Separate yourself from the world. And need to do it now as we see the evil day approaching. People taking callings and things that they attribute to God, and God never called them, never done it, and that is the truth. And I am here to tell you, I'm going to set the house in order. I'm going to do it. I'm not going to be loved, I can tell you that, except for those who love the truth. And you've got to remember, because people do not love the truth, they end up believing a strong delusion that I can believe any doctrine, I can believe anything I want to believe, and I'll still be saved. And the Bible says, when you do that, you are believing a lie that God has permitted to come your way. And I remember many times when I quote that scripture, I guarantee you there's probably not one in 100,000 that understands what I say when I say that. In reference to this time period in Thessalonians, the Apostle Paul says, now you know what withholdeth, that he who now letteth will let, until he be taken out of the way. And here he's talking about a very mysterious end time event. And he says, and because the people at this time will not receive the love of the truth. Are you listening? I'm reading it. I'm quoting it just like it is written in the book. because they received not the love for this truth, God sends them a pre-tribulation rapture doctrine, or a fallacy, a little fable. I can join the church, or I can believe this or believe that, or I can, God wants me to have a new car or a new house, or God wants me to have a great ministry. And God says, I'm going to let you believe it. God sends them to Obama, a United States, a Roman Catholic Church, a Baptist church, or a great evangelist. And he will send them a strong delusion that they will end up believing the delusional message of these PTLs and on and on, Trinity Broadcasting. And isn't that something, huh? Using even the word Trinity and trying to talk about the oneness of God, or the oneness of God and can't understand the Trinity. Just confusion everywhere. And God says, I'm going to send them a strong delusion. The strong delusion will be a lie. I want them to believe the lie. Why would you do that, God? Why would you, Almighty Yahweh, send them a strong delusion? Why? He said so that they would believe a lie. But God, why do you want them to believe a lie? So they can all be damned. So I will be justified in letting them go to hell. Oh, I don't believe God said that. That's the way you are. And because you haven't heard the truth, and because everything be set out in order, you think that God wants to save everybody, and he has no intentions of doing it? Has none at all? And if somebody tells you that God does not intend to save even some of your family or some of your kinfolk, you get bent all out of shape. When God told you to save yourself, get out from among your family influence and your circumstances and save yourself from this generation who has promoted things contrary to the word of God. That, sir, that, ma'am, is the truth. Blow a trumpet in Zion. Warn Zion. Sound the alarm in my most holy mountain. What in the world are you talking about, God? An alarm, a warning. I remember when I was in the prison house and the Lord had encouraged my heart by telling me he was going to deliver me and bring me back to this microphone. That was 10 years ago. He said, one thing I want you to do is I want you to get about setting my house in order. Does anybody have any idea how out of order the Christian church is today? Have they been deceived so dramatically that God says to the church, you are increased with goods? You say that. You need nothing. Yet you're wretched, poor, and blind, and naked. Counsel you, he said, to buy of me gold tried in the fire. Well, that's what we're doing today. We're in the process of setting the house in order.

There really ought to be a sign somewhere on my heart that says, don't judge him yet, there's an unfinished part. But the Lord loves me just like I am. He sure helps me when I pray. And it also helps me to remember that he's the potter, and I'm the clay. And we've got four generations of clay in the studio today, all the way from Baby John and Jamaica through Papa Dale. And we've got a statement we'd like to make about where we think we are in relation to the potter's creation.

0: catch up. 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It only took him 6 days to make the moon, the star, the sun, and the earth. And then he threw in Jupiter and Mars. How loving, how patient he must be. But he's still working on me. Well, Papa, you're 77. Are you completed yet?
1: No, he's still working on me.

0: In the first year of Belshazzar, king of Babylon, Daniel had a dream and visions of his head upon his bed. Then he wrote the dream and told the sum of the matters. Daniel spake and said, I saw in my vision by night, and behold, the four winds of the heavens strove upon the great sea. And four great beasts came up from the sea, diverse one from another. The first was like a lion, and had eagle's wings. I beheld till the wings thereof were plucked, and it was lifted up on the earth, and made stand upon the feet as a man, and a man's heart was given to it. And behold, another beast, a second, like to a bear, and it raised up itself on one side, and it had three ribs in the mouth of it between the teeth of it. And they said thus unto it, Arise, devour much flesh. After this I beheld, and lo, another like a leopard, which had upon the back of it four wings of a fowl. The beast had also four heads, and dominion was given to it. After this I saw in the night visions, and behold, a fourth beast, dreadful and terrible, and strong exceedingly. And it had great iron teeth. It devoured and brake in pieces, and stamped the residue with the feet of it. And it was diverse from all the beasts that were before it. And it had 10 horns.
1: I have often spoke about these words written in the book of Daniel. First of all, God told Daniel to seal the book up. They will be a time of revelation that will reveal what time we are in the end time, or the revelation of the end times. Daniel, in this particular verse here, said, I was troubled about that fourth beast. Four beast governments were aligned here, which gave us credibility or understanding of the last four major world powers, ending with the fourth beast. And that fourth beast is going to be comprised of all the erroneous actions of the ones before it, but it will be diverse. It will run differently. It'll have a different political proclamation or application. It'll have a different approach to religion.

0: It will have a new lease on finances, and the ultimate goal is to control the masses of humanity, the remaining on the face of the earth, in order to prepare a people to be against the coming of Jesus Christ. So God tells us, when you see this fourth beast begin to move, we'll stamp out all resistance, rise above all individual governments, and present itself as a new world order or the kingdom of Satan. You'll know the end is here.
1: Then I would know the truth of the fourth beast, which was diverse from all the others, exceeding dreadful, whose teeth were of iron and his nails of brass, which devoured, break in pieces, and stamped the residue with his feet. Thus he said, the fourth beast shall be the fourth kingdom upon earth, which shall be diverse from all kingdoms, and shall devour the whole earth, and shall tread it down and break it in pieces.
0: The fourth beast, the last world government, which we are come to know to be, and what's being called the New World Order, is going to be a different type of a world government than the world has ever seen. There will be a time of trouble upon this earth like there never was since there was a nation. We have the United Nations now. We have all the nations of the world who are being numbered and identified in their procedure and process in the New World Order, and they're all being set in order. And they're stamping out all individual national identity, religious identity, and they're all going to be identified as a new world order. And Mr. Daddy Bush said, it's a new world order. We have an opportunity to establish a new world order, and when we do, and we will not fail. Ladies and gentlemen, you are watching the climax of this age in which you are living, and the fourth beast is starting to move, stamping out all resistance politically, economically, religiously, socially, financially, whatever way you want to do it. And you're going to be compelled by this new world order to submit, to worship the image of the beast. And if you do not, they will cause you to be put to death. The word of God is true.
1: And the 10 horns out of this kingdom are 10 kings that shall arise, and another shall rise after them, and he shall be diverse from the first, and he shall subdue 3 kings. And he shall speak great words against the Most High, and shall wear out the saints of the Most High, and think to change times and laws. And they shall be given into his hand until a time and times and the dividing of time.
0: Here you read of the amount of time given to of sin. Time, and dividing of time. 3.5 years. The dividing of time. Rightly dividing the word of truth. Understanding the time. The book of Daniel has to deal with the time of the end of the world. In the time of the end, God will raise up a sign. He will fulfill profound scriptures. And one of those signs will be the new world order, the revelation of the man of sin, the understanding of the final 3.5 years, and the clearness of it will be given to the wise and the prudent, or be hid from the wise and the prudent, and delivered unto babe.
1: And at that time shall Michael stand up, the great prince which standeth for the children of thy people. And there shall be a time of trouble, such as never was since there was a nation, even to that same time. And at that time thy people shall be delivered, every one that shall be found written in the book. And many of them that sleep in the dust of the earth shall awake, some to everlasting life, and some to shame and everlasting contempt. And they that be wise shall shine as the brightness of the firmament, and they that turn many to righteousness as the stars forever and ever. But thou, O Daniel, shut up the words and seal the book even to the time of the end. Many shall run to and fro, and knowledge shall be increased.
0: In the beginning was the Word, and the Word was God. And the Word was made flesh and dwelt among us. We beheld him as the only begotten revelation of the living and only God there is. No man can come to the Father except by me. The living Bible, the Word of God, the written the Word of God, that's the only thing that man has today. It gives us any understanding or the ability to believe in Creator God. The Bible itself tells us that the heavens declare the glory of God. But what does that mean? It means because of the magnitude of the invisible power of creation, men understand or do believe that there must be a higher power, a great white father, a God. In that quest to understand that, men have come up with their theories of evolution, of proclamations, in trying to explain this invisible God. I think Brother Brennan made a clear statement on that some time ago when he said, if you can tell me what life is, I'll tell you what God is. Isn't that a profound statement? Man has been trying to come up with the origin of life and the mysteries of death, and the only way they have any understanding at all is to believe what it is written. I know many of you are going to take issue with that, but that's the only way Jesus, the Word of God, defeated Satan in the great temptation when he cried, it is written, it is written, it is written. Thank God it's written. Again, we find in the Word of God where it is written, where it declares to every one of you and I today, all the things that were written before our time, they were written for our admonition upon whom the ends of the world have come. The Apostle John wrote in the book of John, he said, if everything, what we're talking about is the ability that God gave man to believe what God has said. Not every man, not all men have faith. Have faith in God and believe what he said. The scriptures tell us again, it is written, they that come to God or are seeking a God, they must first believe that he is. Now, how do you come up with that? I mean, how does anybody from his own self believe that there is a God? I mean, where do you get it from? How does this indwelling thing in mankind everywhere seeking to find God? This is a God-given gift. And if you have a gift to believe, then you have met God, or you have come to have God deal with you. As I mentioned, John, the writer in the book of John, said, if everything that God had done, now how did God do everything? Why, spoken, the spoken word. He said, if everything that God had done was written in a book, this is incomprehensible for man's mind. If everything that God had done was written in the book, he said, the world itself could not contain the volumes, the magnitude of the invisible God who wrote down in a book and gave us the ability to believe what he said, it is written. With that in mind, perhaps we can help you who are seeking after God, because God is seeking after you. He comes to you and he puts within you a desire to find him. And when he finds you and you get that desire, then you seek after him. And the scripture tells us that he that seeketh for me, saith God, will find me. I will be found of them that search for me. So we're on that search today to find the God of the beginning, who declared he's a God in the end. A few years ago, after God had offered up to talk to the entire world in the capacity that we are now doing today, I was beginning to realize the potential and the application of how God chooses and why he chooses. You've heard me tell many times the calling of God gave to me when I was 16. He said, before you were born, I ordained you a prophet to the nations. As we begin to see that enlargement come about, we sought God for more direction. The voice of a prophet, the voice of the prophet, the last day prophet. These all came by spiritual revelation. God would impress upon me and my intellect that these things were taking place and by revelation. One day I was preaching up in the state of New York, and I was approached by a truth-seeking brother. He said to me, Brother Starr, can you tell me what the Bible means when it says receive a prophet and receive the prophet's reward? Well, I'd never given it any thought. Just being overwhelmed with the fact that I could be a prophet and would be a prophet and was a prophet, that was sufficient as far as I was concerned. But what is the prophet's reward? What is the difference between that ministry and the others of the apostle? Of course, the apostle's ministry is done. We continue in the apostle's doctrine, but we don't add any more to it or take away from it. That's the foundation of the apostles and the prophets, the Old Testament prophets and the New Testament apostles, which also operated as prophets. Now, I've been through that many times. There are no more apostles because God only chose the apostleship by numbers. He chose 12. When Judas fell, he had a replacement. His name was Paul. And that was the end of the prophet's ministry. They laid the foundation for the New Testament church, and their work was done, as well as the prophets of the Old Testament. New Testament prophets then are the next ones in line, the prophets, the evangelists, the pastors, and the teachers, and the governments, and the helps, the gifts that God gave unto men. They were all fulfilled and still are today in the ministry of the prophets, the pastors, the evangelists, the gifts of, and helps and things like that. What is the prophet's reward? It was at that time that God began to impress upon me the spirit of revelation. The prophet's reward is God reveals to the prophets, for the Lord God will do nothing without first revealing. I don't know what in the world. I got to repeat this over and over and over again, and folks still messing around with it. That's very clear. The Lord God will do nothing. Again, the Lord God, the omnipotent, the all-knowing, the all-wise, the God who created heavens and the earth and time and things therein. The Lord God will do nothing here on earth. For men to understand it and for men to receive it, he will reveal what he is doing to his servants, the prophets. That's the prophet's reward. God reveals to him. He doesn't get it from studying a college. He doesn't get it from spending hours seeking God, even though prophets will do that for the revelation, such as I am doing now for the revelation of the final 3.5 years, the last 42 months, the beginning of the day of the seventh day. I have revealed these things over and over because God is fixing to bring us through that period of time. So he's revealing the time. The Lord God will do nothing. He revealed to me that all things exist that men see in time. And when they are cease or come to an end, it's the end of time. I'm sorry, friends, if I sound a little bit frustrated, because I promise you I will get calls and questions and comments and opinions like I did this morning. I wish you'd explain to me, Brother Stair, when you keep telling us that there's no one in heaven now except Jesus, what about Enoch and Moses? I mean, and Elijah, you know, they were carried to heaven. And I'll tell them, there's nowhere in the Bible that says Enoch and Elijah went to heaven. It says Enoch walked with God and God took him, but it didn't say he took him to heaven. It said Elijah was caught up into the heavens, but not up into the heaven of heavens. And later on, Elijah was again ministering upon the face of the earth. These are things that reveal. There is no man in heaven. Another woman called and she says, why do you keep telling us that their babies and little children are not automatically saved? You see, that's the trouble with people. We think that having babies, and all these babies, if they're young, if they die, they go to heaven. And there's nothing like that in the Bible. The Bible tells us, except a man be born again, he cannot enter into the kingdom of heaven. Little children, before they come to the age of accountability, what about before they come to the age of accountability? Then what does God hold them accountable for? Nothing. Nothing. See? And where do they go? Well, when they die, if they die young, they go to the grave. And in the grave, they wait for the judgment day, who will make a righteous judgment on everyone. But no one is saved because they die young or because they're a little baby. You must be born again. That's the only way to be saved. And the all-sovereign God, he will save his people, but he will allow the wicked to be flourishing, and they will all be damned. Billions of people are going to die. Billions of people have already died. Blessed are those who died in the Lord and in faith. Revelation. Everybody's concerned about your own family, aren't you? Sure you are. And that's why many of you are staggering at the promise of God, because if God came to you and chose you out, he chose you out of your family. He chose to save you. You ought to believe that. And he didn't say, I'm going to save you and your family. He didn't say that. Well, wait a minute about that. No, you wait a minute. Believe on the Lord Jesus Christ, and thou shalt be saved, and thy house. Which house are you? Is this a Stair house, or the Smith house, or the Brown house? Or is it the house of God? That's who's going to be saved. Everyone who of the household of faith outside of that house, no one will be saved, including most of our families, kinfolk, and friends. The spirit of revelation abides upon a prophet. It was this prophet to begin to reveal to you by the word of the Lord that this is the last generation. It's the last time. It's the last day. Everything that God reveals, you either believe it or you don't. Some believe in, some don't. The greatest revelation that God ever gave to humanity was Jesus Christ. Many were called and attention drawn to him. Many. But only a few believed. Only a few. And it's still the same today. His name has been proclaimed throughout all the nations of the world. But there's just a few that believe that Jesus is the Christ.
2: Hi, Brother Stair. This is Joe Biro from Florida again. I just want you to know, Prophet, you have a flock, and you have the flock of the lost house of Israel. And I hear all these people who call, and they don't even respect you. They don't even respect your age. They don't even respect your office. They don't even respect God and Jesus, they are just apostates. And I want you to know you have a flock. And the end is near, and we all come out different churches and denominations and different backgrounds, different nationalities. So I just felt like I have to give this call to you to counterbalance that apostasy, what's going on out there. The terrible Christian denominational apostasy that in the name of Jesus they will welcome into Christ. They will embrace it. And I just read a scripture this morning that many shall come to me in that day and call out, Lord, Lord, have we not prophesied in your name? And in your name we drove out devils and done many wonderful works. And I shall profess unto them, depart from me. I never knew you, you workers of iniquity. So, prophet, be encouraged. There is people out there. And even though some of us cannot send the money I would love to send to you, but there is a true flock that you have. And we wait. And we wait. We meet the Lord, like you said to that brother who called about dying and being resurrected, that we meet the Lord even in death or in life. And we just have to hold out and hold on. Thank you for everything, Brother Stair. This is the greatest work a man can do. And you are the man. No one do this. I told my former brethren in the churches, I went through different churches through the years. Why anyone not picking this up? Because they are not in office. They don't have the vision and the call. But you are the one, prophet. Praise God. Praise God forever. Maranatha.
0: God bless you, brother. It is a joy to know that the few are being identified and the prophet is being recognized. Above all, that God will be glorified. One voice crying in this political, economic, social, racial, religious wilderness. With derision on every side. Someone has been raised up by God, friends, to try to point you to the prize, the kingdom of heaven, and to prepare you to enter therein. This world is going to crumble. It's going to fail. It's already pretty well as low as it can go. You can't go no lower than Sodom and Gomorrah and the cities thereof and wickedness to its comprised there, so wicked that God said I had to come down myself and take a look. Could only believe it was that wicked. The wickedness of man is so great in all the earth, and every imagination of every man is only evil continuously. If God doesn't do what he said he would do, the end of man is here. Thus saith the Lord. The mystery of iniquity does already work. The mystery of iniquity doth already work. What is the mystery of iniquity? It's a counterproductive work of Satan in reference to the mystery of Christ. The mystery of Christ is Christ within you, the hope of glory. The mystery of iniquity is Satan dwelling in mankind. his hope of attaining godship. The mystery of iniquity does.
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Thank you very much, Dornberger. Welcome one and all to Behave Your Light, that famous funny old record show where we're all about classic pop and jazz. Yours truly, Sir Jack Scratchy, here in front of the microphone, and we've got a special today. It's a supersized edition. Yes, we're going to play 12-inch records, not just 10, so there'll be fewer of them, but a lot more music on each individual one. Most of them are from the musical theater, and we could call them prehistoric Broadway. But we'll start things off with a well-known ragtime tune. It's by Prince and his orchestra on Columbia Records. It's a very famous one, Raggin' the Scale on Behavior Light.

and the crowd in the theatre goes wild. Yes, that of course, is from 1912. It's a Gems From, a musical called Lady of the Slipper on the Victor record label. Gems From is a series that Victor made from about 1908 all the way up until 1930-ish or so, thereabouts. And it's just the Victor Light Opera Company, which means any vocalists that they could find at the time, they rounded them all up and made a big chorus out of it. The acoustic ones don't sound as good as the electric ones do, and you can't really hear all the lyrics, but these came out right as all of these various musicals, many of them have forgotten now, came out. So that's The Lady of the Slipper, otherwise known as A Modern-Day Cinderella, opened October 28th of 1912, closed the following May in 1913 at the Globe Theatre in New York. The plot takes place on Halloween night at a masked ball, and it features Vernon Castle, Elsie James, and Douglas Stevenson, and Vivian Rushmore in the cast. Yes, before that, well, Prince and his band. Prince is not Prince, the now late departed artist known as Prince, but Prince is Charles A. Prince, the musical director at Columbia Records, recording in June of 1915, and that's called Ragging the Scale. This is Behavior Night with lots of good 12-inchers. John L., what's up next? How about a Gems From Sybil? Oh, yes, Gems From Sybil. I believe that's from 1916 on Behavior Night.

That's a mighty long waltz there. That's Charles Prince and his orchestra on Columbia Records, recorded June 2nd of 1917. Yes, and it's called Dodola. We don't know much more about it other than it's a waltz, and it's written by somebody named Frey, F-R-E-Y. But must have been fairly popular, and it's not a bad number to listen to. It's very soothing and quite something to listen to. Charles A. Prince was an equal music director to anybody else, and he was at Columbia Records from probably the very beginning of disc records, around 1900, all the way up till the time that Electrical Records came out. Columbia changed hands and whatnot, and he retired, or chose to retire around that time. Charles A. Prince did find some work at Victor in the early Electric part, around 1925. More likely, Nat Shilkret and many other people are probably playing on these Prince records from 1916 and 17. Before that, Gems from Sybil. That's from 1916. Don't know the exact recording date. Sybil takes place in Russia. Yes, and that very first song on the medley is The Captain of the Crimson Hussars. And obviously, it's probably a Bolshevik reference or covered up. Sybil starred amongst people Julia Sanders. Julia Sanderson, yes, the wife of Frank Crummett. And it was written by Harry B. Smith and Harry Graham and Victor Jacoby. Here's one by Silvio Hine.

Gems from When Dreams Come True, which we don't know the entire plot of that musical, but it probably has something to do with people coming to America, because that's the last tune right there. America. Yes, it's a nice, rousing little number. They should bring that one back, shouldn't they? Yes. It started on August 18th of 1913 and ended in October of 1913. Sylvia Hine wrote the lyrics and wrote the music. Lyrics by Philip Bartholomew. And Joseph Santley was in it. When Dreams Come True. Now, prior to that, we played an interesting little medley there, and it's called I'm Always Chasing Rainbows. It's Prince's Band, and that was performed July 2nd of 1918. Prince's Band is doing a nice little medley there of two other tunes. One is Timpani Tunes and A Kiss for Cinderella from another musical from around that vintage called Oh Look. We didn't have a chance to look up Oh Look, did we, John L? No, we didn't give it a look. Oh, well, it's probably not that good, is it? Oh, I'm sure it is. It's a question of finding all this stuff. How did you come to find all this musical information about these obscured Broadway plays? Did you go through old editions of vaudeville news and whatnot? No, actually, I went on the internet. Oh, yes. And there's this wonderful thing called the Internet Broadway Database. And any musical that was on Broadway is pretty much in there, going back a long, long time. Yes.

Now we're starting to get a little jazzy here on Behaviorite. That's Prince's band there with something called Oh Frenchie, a medley from July 3rd of 1918 over at Columbia Records. It features two other tunes called Goodbye Alexander and something that, well, most of you probably already know it. It's called After You've Gone, written by Henry Kramer and Turner Layton. Yes, the same guys that brought you Way Down Yonder in New Orleans. Yes, this is Behaviorite, that famous, oh, before that, well, the Madcap Duchess. The Madcap Duchess started in 1913, ran a few performances into 1914. It's all about Louis the 15th, actually. And it's a wonderful musical. It was high acclaim in its day. Victor Herbert wrote the music for it, and it was a smashing success. This is Behaviorite, featuring some 12-inch 78s with all kinds of ancient musical history of the Broadway theater. We'll be back right after this. Behaviorite thanks you for listening and reminds you to tell your family and friends about all the fun music you hear on this very program. Most importantly, be sure that the internet stream or the radio station you listen to also knows that you're listening, because they might not. Let's get the word out there. Build a big audience and have a lot of fun. After all, it is classic pop and jazz. And remember, you can email us at behaviorite@yahoo.com. 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

Yes, very, very good. That's Gems from Very Good Eddie, which opened on December 23rd of 1915 and went all the way to October 14th of 1916 at two different theaters, the 39th Street Theater and then later the Casino and then later the Princess in New York City. It starred Oscar Shaw, who's in The Coconuts, the very first Marx Brothers movie. Lyrics are by Skylar Green and the music is by Jerome Kern. And it was revived in 1975, went about the same amount of performances as it did in 1916. The interesting thing about the 1975 show is it starred Hal Shane. Hal Shane? You mean from the Manhattan Rhythm Kings? Yes, indeed. One and the same. How about that? Yes. Before that, well, we had a nice little thing called Riviera Girl Waltzes by Prince's Band from November 12th of 1917. This is Behavioral Night, that famous funny old record show featuring a little bit of prehistory as far as Broadway musicals go, as well as some interesting stuff, all on 12-inch 78s. The 12-inch 78s give you almost about 4 minutes of playing time. They don't beat the Edison Diamond disc. A 10-inch Edison Diamond disc will almost go 5 minutes, but these don't quite make it. And we've got a lot of good stuff. If you'd like to write to us, it's behavioralnight@yahoo.com. That's behavioralnight@yahoo.com. Or you can follow us on Facebook. Yes, Behavioral Night has a Facebook page, as does Sir Jack Scratchy. You can follow me on Facebook. And we have other social media activities as well. But once again, behavioralnight@yahoo.com is primarily the best way that you can get in touch with us. Yes, indeed.

0: That's a nice little ragtime number there, isn't it? And it sounds a little kinky, doesn't it, John L? It should. That's the title of it, Kinky, K-I-N-K-Y. That's a nice little number there. It's a one-step. What is a one-step, John L? You know about these dances and stuff. Yeah, a one-step is it's a sped-up march, essentially. And you basically take your partner and march left, right, very quickly to the beat of the music. Sometimes turning, sometimes not. Sometimes yaling, sometimes that sort of thing. Yaling? Well, that's a position that you hold your partner. And typically these are done at a ball so that you would be going counterclockwise around the room. Oh, and you don't do Charleston or jitterbugging to it? No, not at all. Okay. Well, glad we started that out. Sorted that out. And before that, gems from a musical called The Sunshine Girl. From 1913. The musical opened on February 3rd of that year, and it closed on September 20th of that year. Music by Paul Rubens, lyric by Arthur Limpidus, and it starred Vernon and Irene Castle, Dorothy Berry, Julia Sanderson, Constance Hurt, and Harry Law. Now, many of those people, we don't really know who they are. We know who Julia Sanderson is, and we know who Vernon and Irene Castle are. But the rest of them, well, they've all sort of been lost to time. Yeah, it's a shame, isn't it?
1: Well, it is what happens generation to generation and style to style.

0: Vernon and Irene Castle. They were the dance ambassadors, so to speak, of this vintage. Quite well popular and well known. They wrote books about how to do these dances to this particular type of stuff and became the socialites and superstars of the time. It was not unusual to have them in Broadway shows, and as we've seen, they appeared in at least two of them, probably more. They pretty much influenced the dance situation from about 1912 all the way to World War I, when musical styles and musical tastes were beginning to change, and would surely change even more, leaving them kind of behind. Well, we're going to leave this radio program behind because something else is coming up next on the radio that I'm sure you're not going to want to miss, so make sure you're all tuned in or you're not printing the dictionary, taking up bandwidth. Behavior Night is a production of Sugar River Foundation Incorporated. Executive producer is J.S. Landry. Yours truly, Sir Jack Scratchy. We are working on the next one. Which one will it be? Well, we haven't decided yet. Well, okay. We'll get it done, and that'll be next week. Until then, remember to behave, because tonight is Behavior Night. Sir Scratchy, signing off.
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Welcome to Harmony Barn Sessions. I'm your host, Jim Calhoun. Each week, I'll be presenting a new and unique show that will be themed to a specific genre. The styles presented will cover a variety of genres and eras, and from time to time, I will include historic recordings from the wax cylinder days that I have restored here at the Harmony Barn Studio. And also, I'll be including my original tunes and comedy commercials. I hope you like the variety of music that I'm going to be presenting to you each week, and I thank you for listening. Enjoy. I've got a very special show for you today. I'm really excited to bring you the music of Annette Henshaw. This entire program is going to feature one of America's best female vocalists from the jazz era. And it's been said, and I totally agree, that modern music, as far as female vocals, that popularity was started by Annette Henshaw. She recorded over several different names, which was common back in that era. And one of her aliases was Gay Ellis. And we're going to start the show off with a song that she recorded under that name. And I'm going to kick the show off with a great tune from 1929. Here's Annette Henshaw recording under the name Gay Ellis with Am I Blue?

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Personally, Annette Hanshaw is my favorite female vocalist of all time. And this is a very fun, catchy tune from the early 1930s called Cooking Breakfast for the One I Love.

Annette Hanshaw was born October 18th of 1901, and she passed away March 13th of 1985. She only recorded for 11 years, but she left us some great recordings. 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

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Thank you. As far as I know, Annette Henshaw was only on film one time singing. And this is the song she sang. We Just Couldn't Say Goodbye.

I just love the name of the band that backed up Annette Henshaw, called the Sizzlin' Syncopators. And this song is one of my all-time favorites, called Would You Like to Take a Walk?

This next song was recorded by many artists all the way up into the late 1950s with the likes of Nat King Cole and others that recorded this great tune. Here's Annette's version of You're the Cream in My Coffee.

0: gentle and cruel. You will always be my necessity. I'd be lost without you. That's all.
1: Now, you got to remember that I'm taking these songs off of old wax records. And some of the early record players did not have great speakers. And these songs are recorded from wax through the speaker, through a microphone. And I think this collection of songs of American jazz music from the 1920s and early 1930s on today's program really captures that era. Here's another great tune, Lovable and Sweet.

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1: This next recording was really hard to save. And so it's going to have a little bit of imperfections. But I just love this song and wanted to share it. Called Under the Moon.

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1: This next song has even been featured as a background song on a video game that was put out about 12 years ago. The name of the song? Daddy, Won't You Please Come Home?

I'm to the last song of today's program. I really appreciate you tuning in today. I hope you enjoyed going back in my little musical time machine today, featuring the great music of Annette Hanshaw. I'm going to end the show with a great tune that has a wonderful arrangement called Moaning Low.

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0: Well, it looks like we've reached the end of the show, and I really want to thank you for tuning in today. 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And again, thanks for tuning in. 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

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And I will not play with you with emails. You will want me to go, I go. I got some real good conversations going with some people, and I'm kind of enjoying that. So anyway, if you want to, you can go to FKB Radio, R-A-D-I-O, .blog, blogspot.com, and you can copy and paste any of my sermons or any of my gospel tracts and send them to yourself and listen to them at your pleasure and at your leisure. You can use any of my material freely. All you do is give me the credit and do not alter anything that I've preached or have written. I'd appreciate that. Tonight we're going to do with having only the earnest of the Spirit. Having only the earnest of the Spirit. John 3:34. And it was brought about by me having this wonderful conversations through emails with a gentleman, and he's the one that's posting my sermons and tracts. And the understanding of, can we hit sinless perfection while we're in the body? And we're having really good conversations about that. Really good ones. And I'm appreciating it. But this came up in my mind to preach on about it. So I hope it's a blessing to him if he's listening in tonight. I think he probably is. And also to me. And I hope it'll be a blessing to you people too. What more can I say, huh? It really hit my heart to write this. And hopefully God will bless me to preach it so that you people can really grasp it. One last thing I would like to add. I just received a substantial number of a gospel tract put out by Eye Opener Publications. It details some 200 omissions from the King James Text Receptus Bible in all the new Bibles. They're missing as many as 200 different things. With the NIV probably being number one, right around 195 total omissions, not just words, but whole complete statements or whole complete scriptures. The whole scripture is gone. Just bloop, don't exist. I wrote them very, hopefully with a good heart to them, on their part to understand it, that they missed one Bible.
that they should very diligently, look into. That's the New King James. I know that in an earlier revision that they made Jesus Christ a liar in John chapter 7. He said, I go not up to this feast yet in the King James. They took the yet out. Jesus went up, which means he lied to his brethren. You make Christ a liar in the Bible. What kind of Bible you got? So I wrote them with a real good heart that they would take the time and the diligence to go through the New King James and find out how many admissions are there. I do know that it is owned, as well as the NIV, by the Roman Catholic Church. Thomas Nelson and can't remember the other company right now. They're owned by Roman Catholic people. And the Roman Catholic Church is total paganism and heathenism. And so they, from the beginning, have tried to destroy Christianity. If you even owned a Bible back then or part of a Bible, they would burn you at the stake and kill you. They killed Tyndale and Huss and all the rest of them people. See, the King James Bible, unlike these other freaky Antichrist Bibles, they got a long, it has a long history of being persecuted and trying to be wiped off the face of the earth, especially by the Roman Catholic Church. And here now, they own most of these other churches because they're mostly woke. They're at best good social clubs to join and do good community work. And at the worst, they're absolute out-and-out communist socialist organizations. I'll give you that as a heads up for having been in probably well over 150 different denomination churches. Anyway, so we're going to deal with having only the earnest of the Spirit, John 3:34. Dear Heavenly Father, we do pray that you bless us and take care of us and be with us. We thank you for all that you're doing for us. I can only imagine, God, the kind of issues that the original saints had. The word was passed down orally all the way to Moses. And then from Moses, it was written for our admonition. And when it got to the point, really, that was mostly to the Jewish people, and you put in their hearts at least to turn around and preserve his word with absolute accuracy that man could do it. Putting them through such vigorous exercises to make sure that they made perfect copies of God's word. And it took years and years to do that. But then when the word of God was mostly fulfilled concerning Christ Jesus, as you know, they immediately went into trying to make a false Bible, false scriptures, in Alexandria, Egypt, of all places, the land of Ham. And over the last 2,000 years, they have done everything that they could to pervert the Word of God, from the American Standard to the New American Standard that we know of recently, to the 400 new Bibles that we have, the NIV, partially written by a lesbian, the New King James, written to make Christ a liar, a deceiver, and just a overall general person trying to do good like Confucius or Buddha. But you've preserved your Word. Man will not be able to have an excuse when they stand before you because they chose some kind of Antichrist Bible. And they'll be without excuse, and we thank you for that. But we mostly thank you that we have it,
we that really do respect your word, and that you gave it to us, and you bless us that we can read it, and we can understand it, but mostly also that we can really respect it. And I have a fear to alter anything in it. And we can get our assurances and securities from the reading of the word and the study. So just bless us to be faithful, because Satan is about to destroy everything that he can, just like he destroyed in Israel's time all the synagogues and the temple and everything that was in Israel. He did everything he could to get rid of everything that was a representation of what Christ would do on the cross. And now we have it that they're writing all these fake Bibles to take away the truth of God's word, so that people come up with a false profession of faith and end up in hell with Satan. But us, you've given us the fear, as is in Revelation chapter 22:18-19, not to alter your word, so that we can get real confidence in it and real security, and we can get real peace, that you let us be able to read it, understand it, and fear, not to alter it. So bless that, we pray, to continue to be in our hearts and minds and souls as we preach your word, we pray. Amen. I'm taking every kind of medicine in the world that I can take, cough drops, everything I can do. But it seems like after I eat, somehow there's some real major irritation in my throat. So sometimes I've got to kind of hack a little. I got that COPD and acid reflux, and taking everything for it, and still it has its stuff. So please bear with me. I'd appreciate that. John 3:34, having only the earnest of the Spirit. For he whom God has sent speaketh the words of God, for God giveth not the Spirit by measure unto him. Now, I start with that first, because Jesus Christ was not given the Spirit in measure. It wasn't. We were only given an earnest of the Spirit. We were just given a drop of it. And as I write my friend, I say, there are some of us, you know, I mean, maybe you have more of a capacity to abide in Christ peacefully more than other Christians. Maybe it's your, because of God, it's your drive to be abiding in him more. But some of us, we got like a mustard grain seed of the earnest. And it is a real continuous battle for us to be totally abiding in Christ. We're just bombed all over the place in this Laodicean world that we live in, and the place we lived in or are living in, that we're just hit all the time with everything in the world. And we just can't abide at easy in Christ everything. So we got to remember two things here. You know, first of all, we're born in sin. Christ wasn't born in sin. He had no sin nature. We do. That's all we got. You know, if there's anything on this world that you possess totally and completely, unconditionally, and however words you want, the only thing that is your real, total, complete possession is your sin. And Christ was born without a sin nature. We were born with a complete, totally depraved sin nature. He wasn't.
So we got to fight our own nature that we've lived with, maybe like me, 33 and a half decades without being saved. I have to fight that for the last 40 years. Christ didn't have to fight that internal nature of sin abiding in him. It didn't happen. It couldn't, or else he couldn't have gone to the cross and suffered, died for our sins. But he had to face all of our reproaches, and he had to face Satan's reproaches, and he had to abide 24/7, 60/60, doing everything that pleased the Father. He could do not one thing at all. He couldn't say, hey, look, Dad, this has been 30 years now. At least let me do this one thing on my own. He couldn't do that or say this one thing on my own. He had to say everything as God dictated to him, the Father. And he had that capacity because he was given the Spirit of God without measure. We don't have that. We only get a small portion of the Spirit. And we get just enough, as I said, to go through the day. Sufficient is the evil of the day. And so God doesn't give us enough of the Spirit to fight what we got to fight tomorrow. He gives us what we need to fight the battles, the evil things that are coming at us from within, our sin nature, from without, family, so-called friends, acquaintances, the rest of the world around us. We have to fight the devil and all his attacks against us. We're under a three-prone attack constantly, and we only have an earnest of the Spirit. Just a drop. And as I said, you know, probably I got like a mustard grain full to get me through a day. Because I'm under so many internal and external attacks. And sometimes I think preachers and pastors and stuff, if they're really saved, they have more heavy burden to deal with. Because if I'm pastoring or preaching, Satan wants me to goof up and lose my witness, lose my testimony. But people that are Christians that don't have such a witness and such a testimony to preach, I don't think they get hit with the same type of battles or in everything. But we're under these trials. I think for God to deal with us, that if we fail in everything, he can prove his grace towards us. That when we fail, he knows, as the scripture says, we're but flesh. Yet we may have a redeemed soul, but we still live a body of flesh. And he knows we're flesh. And he can prove to us that when we fail, his grace and his mercy and his love towards us is, you know, exceedingly broad to pull us out of whatever failures we do. I'm really getting totally convinced of that. But I'm going to say another thing that I think is very critical. Do not be presumptuous that because we do have just the earnest of the Spirit that we can go out and do the sin that we want to do and then say, oh, God, but you only gave me an earnest of the Spirit, so you can't expect me, you know, not to sin. So I'm just going to go out and sin, and then because I only got the earnest of the Spirit, I'm going to plead that. Instead of hunting for the portion of Scripture that says, with every temptation, God gives a place where you can escape it.
and you just want to get kind of give it over. I don't think God is going to do that so much. You're going to get punished. You're going to get really chastised with that kind of spirit. I think that is what is called the spirit of the Nicolaitans in the book of Revelation. Because guys paid your sin debt, sin, and it's paid. That's called presumptuous sin. But I do say this, that when you do fail, make or are at a point of failure, make this a kind of a PowerPoint with God that you pray with earnest supplications that you don't fail. Use this as a point of saying that I am in myself too weak to beat down the temptations. I need your spirit to buffet me up. You know, there were times in Christ's life that God the Father sent angels down to refresh him. After the 40-day temptation and the devil, angels ministered to him. And after he was in the Garden of Gethsemane, I think it even says that angels came to strengthen him. And several other points. So make this a PowerPoint that you can come before God and say, hey, I am this weak vessel. Now give me of the Spirit to overcome whatever temptations and trials I have for today. And I think that is a critical point that Christians should grasp. Now, we go to 2 Corinthians 1:22, and it says, who hath also sealed us and given us the earnest of the Spirit in our hearts. Now, again, an earnest, if you look at, is a pledge. Let's say you buy a car, it costs $20,000, $30,000, you put down $2,000-$3,000 because you can't pay for it. Then you mortgage, as it were, the rest of the car over 5-6 years. Well, God gives us an earnest of the Spirit, and we may be, as it were, mortgaged, if we can call it that, for 20, 30, 40, 50, 60 years on this earth before God finally says, okay, it's your time. Lay your head down on the pillow and go to sleep. I'm taking you home. I'm going to give you the fullness of the Spirit now in your redeemed body when you go up to heaven, when I take you home. It's over with. You've been bought for, paid for. You've suffered the tribulations and everything that you have to go through, and now you get the fullness of the blessings of what was promised you how many ever years in the past that I actually brought you to salvation. So we have only got that amount that he gives. That's all we have, and that's all we ever will have until we pass. And we have to work with that, and we have to deal with that. So earnest is a pledge. It's part of the purchase price, a pledge of security. You're secured. You're sealed. As I tell people, I mean, we grow vegetables. Okay, you take a cucumber, and you put it on a table, and then you put another cucumber in the materials that will turn it into a pickle, but you don't put a top on it. And then you put another cucumber in the same material and you seal it. After a very short time, the cucumber that's just sitting out rots. The one in the pickling juice may take a little bit longer. But because the air can get to it and everything, pretty soon it's going to rot. But the one that's in the juice that the lid is sealed can last 20, 30, 40, 50, 60 years or more.
So that's the way it is. We're sealed with it. And we have to turn around and work with the fact that God seals us. And though we only have an earnest of what we're to get, some to a greater, some to a lesser extent, we have to work with what we got. And we don't try to make excuses for our failures, but we have to turn around and confess them and put them under the blood. And as Christ said himself in the scriptures, if you're without chastisement, you're a bastard and you're not a son. So I don't think you can hit this state of sinless perfection all the time. I think little periods of time when you're on the top of the mountain, there you are. But for me, many a time I'm in the valley, or I'm falling down the mountain into the valley, or I'm trying to climb myself, as it were, so humanly to speak, out of the valley and get back on the mountaintop. And I think, you know, as I said, if there are anybody here, I'm probably one of them that's just got a little mustard seed grain of the earnest. Because I just have so many things that just beat me. So in 2 Corinthians 5:5, we read, "Now he that wrought us for the same self thing is God, who also hath given to us the earnest of the Spirit." So he's given it to us. It's there. And ever deep it is, or how much he has given you or given me, that differs. And we have to not complain about the difference that others have. Personally, I envy other people that have it, you know, that they can be on the mountain more than me. It seems like they get on those mountains out in like Nevada or Utah and stuff that have that flat butte on the top, and they're walking there for days and weeks and months on edge. And me, mine is a point. I get to the point. When I get there, I stand up and I trip and fall down. And it seems like that's about as long as I stay there sometimes. Other times, I get a little bit more, you know, time on the peak. But in Matthew 25:15, it says, "And unto one he gave 5 talents, to another 2, and to another 1, to every man according to his several ability." Now, it can be taken 2 ways. One, if a guy is given a whole lot of talents, can be taken that he has the skill to handle them. Can also be taken from the other side of the coin, that God gives him more ability, spirit, because if he had less, he would probably fail more. But sometimes us people that only have 2 talents or 1 talent, and I know the one, what he does, what it buries it. But if we don't bury it and we work with that 1 talent, sometimes I try to encourage myself, God only gives me 1 talent because he knows I can make that last. He's through my duration of being a Christian on this earth. I try to take it from the positive side. So it's according to my ability I can handle. But if he maybe gave me 5 talents, I would be on the top of the mountain so much that I would probably be very presumptuous and fall down the mountain. And once I got into the valley, not be able to crawl back out because I'm so used to falling down into the valley and climbing out, having God to help me climb out. So, you know, you can take it that way too. But whatever you got, just remember, you've got the amount that the Spirit gave you. And your point is that you're still God's.
He still purchased you. And when you fail, that I think it's a matter of trial, that God is trying you. And when you fail, that even if you fail, like David, David failed with Bathsheba. And look how far he fell. He fell into not only adultery, he fell into murder and caused his own child to die. If you look at Hezekiah, he was a very godly king. But in the case of the ambassadors from Babylon, he completely failed. He failed. And I can't remember the name of the prophet, said, now all your sons are going to be eunuchs in Babylon because of your failure.

great honor to sleep with the king, and even against her own husband in adultery. Hezekiah probably thought something like, well, God sent these people in to show how much God has blessed me, and I'll show them everything. Instead of saying, hey, look, you know, I should show them some of it and then reserve the rest. But he had to pour out everything to them, what he had. And I think God does that with us everyday Christians. I think God kind of withdraws himself like he did with David and Hezekiah and many other of the prophets. I swear that they all went through it. We're all tested. We're all tried in all points. Jesus Christ was tempted in every point that we are, yet without sin. But we fall into sin. And one of it is, we just have an earnest of the Spirit. I may have a mustard grain one. You may have the whole, you know, cluster of grapes full. But you might fail, and I fail. But we have to go to Christ and say, you did pay the sin debt. And though we didn't do what was right, and we should have, but we didn't, still put that under the blood. And know that we only have an earnest of the Spirit. We don't have the full measure. I don't think there's ever a Christian that ever had full measure. A human being that Christ brought to salvation, that was a sinner, I don't think they ever really had full measure. I think they all had it in earnest. There's nothing that says in my Bible that God gave anybody a full measure of the Spirit like Christ had when they got saved. But he gave us enough that if we really seek not the sin, we probably won't. But we have, as Paul said, not striven against sin unto blood like Christ did. I mean, that's a striving. And I don't think I've ever reached that point, you know, that I'm sweating it so bad it's like great drops of blood coming off of me. It's more like, okay, I've hit a certain point, do it. You know what I mean? And just fail. In 1 Corinthians 12:4, I want to go into this. There are diverse gifts of, but the same Spirit. So there are different diversities of gifts that God gives us and of the Spirit. And I'm not going to get yours, and you're not going to get mine. You're not going to get the amount of Spirit that I have. And you're not going to get I'm not going to get the amount of Spirit that you have. Maybe you have a whole grapevine full. You know what I mean? I'm not going to get that, I don't think. I've been struggling with the mustard seed amount all my life as a Christian. And I think that's where I'm going to say. God may actually decide, hey, Ken, but instead of a small mustard seed, I'll give you a little bit larger mustard seed. But I think that's, you know, I got to work with. And we got to work with what God gives us, that gift. And it says here in 12:9, but the manifestation of the Spirit is given to every man to profit withal. Whatever amount of Spirit God gives us, and whatever gifts. And believe me, when you get saved, you have a gift. And Paul goes into great detail with that. If your gift is to preach, preach. If your gift is to, helps in the church, do helps. If your gift is understanding certain things, then you can do it. I just wrote a pastor. And I told him, I said, I read your discourse on Ezekiel 38 and 39. I said, I can understand some of it.

0: but you left me in the dust. I don't have the brain power you got that you can write stuff like this. I mean, you left me way back in the dust. I went through it. I had to skim through a lot of it because it's so detailed. And my brain is going woo around it because I just don't have that kind of knowledge. I don't have that kind of brain power that you have. But here are some things that I really agree with that I grasped. But here are some things I think that you're in error. And we have, as I said with my emails, we have a thing about prophecy. We can disagree and still be brethren. He sees prophecy in a slightly different light than I do. I see it in a different light than he does. And we still agree on the basics of God's sovereign grace. His grace is sovereign. And he bestows it according to his will. And according to the 5 points of Calvinism, we totally agree, as far as I know. But when it comes to prophecy, since it's not set down in stone like tulip in the Bible, we have a right to agree and disagree. We have a right to see things in a different light as God has given me. Like to see things with my eyes, and he has it to see it in a different way than I do. Certain areas I think he's wrong. Certain areas I'm sure he believes I'm wrong. And he was raised in this doctrinal type of church stuff that I think controls a lot of the way he sees Scripture, whereas I didn't have that. I'm more or less seeing myself as free of that, that I don't have to break that doctrinal kind of education and indoctrination that they give you in certain churches. And it gives me a little bit more freedom to see Scripture different outside of what the official, you know, Calvinistic seminaries teach. And I think it gives me a little bit more freedom to see the Bible differently. So God gives me one spirit, and I work with it. God gives you another. But when it comes to the basic doctrines of the church, so long as we agree on them, when it comes to some other things, we can have peaceful disagreement because they're not set in stone. God gives this spirit. He gives much more wisdom to this gentleman than I'll ever have in certain areas. I don't care. I got what I got. And I got to work with what I have. And if I fail, I make a mistake. And believe me, in my 40 years, I've made a lot of mistakes. And during that period of time when I made those mistakes, it was like, Ken, God taught you that this is truth. And then because you went to this church and they countered what God taught you, and you thought in your stupid little mind that they knew better because they were older, quote-unquote, Christians, that you tried to mold yourself the way they are. And then I have to take you on the sidelines and give you a couple good whippings in your mind, if nothing else, and spirit, that I taught you this, and you're kind of compromising to this. And it's because you think that you're young, and you don't know, and you think they're older, and they do know, but they don't know. And I found out that they didn't know. And God sent me great, wonderful ministers to help me. I had especially my favorite, Huntington, people like Warburton, people like Gadsby now. I'm getting with Gadsby. I'm getting with Hart. People I never knew existed. And they're opening up the whole world of truth to me, more so than that other church. See, this is why I cry to you people. If you're in a bad church, get out. Don't worry about having church membership. What matters is you have membership in God's church. And if the Holy Spirit is convicting you that the doctrines of a particular church, like free will, is against his scriptures, and they're using all these Antichrist Bibles, get out. God will bless you. Who did God bless more? Did he bless the college and the temple priest and everything more than he did Isaiah and Jeremiah and Ezekiel? Paul says, come outside of the gate, outside of the camp, to be with Christ. So if you're in a fake church, a church teaching things that are contrary to the Spirit that's trying to beat on your mind and beat on your heart and beat on your soul, that these things that they're teaching and doing ain't godly, get out. And God will more than bless you, people. And then when you start getting out of these fake churches, God's Spirit will blossom inside you much better. He will. Get away from these false Bibles. Get away from these false doctrines. Because God really warns about that. In the last days, the people give themselves over to doctrines of devils, which is free will. That's Roman Catholicism, people. Believe me. So whatever amount of earnest of the Spirit God gives you, let him work in you with that and rely on it. And when you fail, say, okay, God, I failed. Now please restore me to a position where I'm right with you. And it says here in 1 Corinthians 12, 8 and 11, for to one is given by the Spirit. Remember, I'm King James only, but I knock everything out that doesn't pertain what I'm preaching. It dividing to every man severely as he wills. He divides to you the amount of earnest that you have to work with. He knows that maybe if I give you too much of the Spirit, you'll be too presumptuous. If I give you too little of the Spirit, you'll fall away, and I'm going to have to chastise you maybe unto death. But if I give you this amount of Spirit, work with it. Seek more. God may bless you to give you more. But with what God has given you, just remember, you only have an earnest of the Spirit. As I said, let's say you got a $30,000 car and you only paid $3,000. That's the earnest on it. But then you have to pay all the other payments. But with God, it's not you making payments. It's the mere fact that he paid, and he gave you the earnest, and he's saying, now work with the earnest that I gave you, and stay close to me. Keep yourself in the love of God, says the ministers, the old apostles. Keep yourself in that love. Keep yourself in that mercy. Keep yourself in that grace. When you fail, then you cry to God, look, I did fail. But don't say it's your fault, because you only give me one or two talents or five talents. Well, you could have given me 10 or something. But just cry unto God for restoration, and God will give it. If you're truly his child and it's really your heart, remember God says it's not according to all the time what you do. It's according to what your heart would do if you were given more capacity. Let's say I would like to give $1 million to a ministry that is really doing God's work, but I only got $20 to give them. It's not according to the $20 God says you should have given the million. He's saying you would have given the million had you had it, but you only gave 20, so you gave it. So God works with the amount of spirit he gave you. And that's what you got to work with. And you got to understand your limitations. And God blesses you with that. So that's that. 1 Corinthians 12:18. But now hath God set the members, every one of them, in the body as it hath pleased him. So he set you in with a little less of the spirit. He sets the other guy in with double the amount of spirit that you have. He sets the other in with 10 times the spirit you have. But it's all for you to work together and understand each other. And oftentimes, the guy that's got 10 talents worth of spirit, he'll look down his nose at the guy that's only got 5 or 1 or 2. And God doesn't like that. And we look up with envy sometimes at the guy that's got 5 and 10. And maybe God don't even like that. He says, I gave you what you need, what you're capable of handling. And I'm not going to punish you because you don't do what the 10-talent guy does or the 5-talent guy does. Just do what you got with the spirit that you have and work with it. And maybe I'll double it. You don't know. He doubled it for the other people. The guy gained 5 more talents. He said, give him 10. So what? God gives you the amount of spirit he wants to give you. But use it to the full. Don't take part of it and wrap it up in napkins and bury it in the dirt, which I think the lady OC in church is doing big time. I just talked to my friend, a lady, by email, and she said, you know, I don't think we're witnessing the way we should. I think we're holding back. And that's sin. And I said, I think so too. I think maybe we got 3 talents each or 2 talents each. And we buried one of them. And we're just using part of the 1 talent that we have to witness and testify to other people, which might be really bad because today, with what has happened in the last 5 and 6 years, people may be very desirous to hear the scriptures and the Bible and to know about Christ. If we're doing just half of maybe or less of what skills God has given us to do, many of us are like hiding away. But that ain't going to help getting somebody else saved. And we got to, and I've been convinced, beating on myself with this. We got to start hazarding our life for Christ. You know, the ones that hazarded their life for Christ, they're written in the Bible. He doesn't write, well, the ones that this was called hazarded their life for Christ, but these people here didn't hazard their life for Christ. He didn't even mention them. He just said these were the ones that did hazard their life for Christ. And I think sometimes we got to step out and do that. And I don't think we're doing that too good. And there's this a time maybe of real harvest. It may be a time where people's hearts and minds and souls, and the only one that out there really doing the work is the cults and the fake churches. And I'll tell you the real reason that they do it so much. And I learned this from experience. Their deeds are based, doing their deeds is based on them trying to maintain their position and salvation, whereas we don't have that worry. If we're truly saved, we know that we're going to go to heaven. We may go in poverty-stricken, spiritually speaking, but we're going to get in heaven. We're guaranteed. We're like the Proverbs of the 10 wise and foolish virgins. We're all half asleep, if not completely asleep, on the work that we can do for Christ. But we got to start taking out that spirit that we're holding back and using that in expecting God to bless. Say, hey, God, maybe you only gave me one talent. Well, if I gain one more, maybe you'll give me two. You know, let me tell you this, really. This really happened. I was riding with a black guy in a vehicle. And he was crying. And, you know, the tears weren't really coming down. But he was crying in heart. He said, you know, Ken, he said, I only got one talent. I wish God would give me lots more talents. Old black guy. And I thought, in my super intellectual capacity, because he's not too intelligent, don't you know that talents are money? You want more money. And then, before I got finished putting him down in my heart, in my mind, in my spirit, Christ beat me in the face, as it were. He put the stripes on my back. He says, you know, he wasn't talking about talents as money, that God would give him more money. He was talking about skills to reach people with Christ. Boy, did I have to, walk around, you know, really shamed face for a real, and I still do today. We have so much opportunity today, and we do so little. Because I know that I've never seen, in the other 35 years of my ministry, so many people I give gospel tracts. And when I walk away, they're actually looking at them. So we only have an earnest of the Spirit. Work with it. The fullness of what you have. And do it. And we can't expect ourselves to be totally perfect and walking around in a total, complete, holy state. Otherwise, what do we need an advocate with the Father for? What do you need Jesus Christ as an advocate for? If you're walking around holy all the time. God can't punish you and chastise you for walking around holy, in a state of holiness and total sanctification. He can't do that. It's when we become the lamb that leads the fold, and he's got to come out and take his cane and grab us by the neck with us and pull us back into the fold. That's when God shows also his grace, his mercy, and his love. You know about the shepherd? The sheep goes out into the mountain. He leaves the 99. Why does he go out into the mountain? Because he loves the sheep. He's showing his love for you that when you do go astray. If you were always in the fold, sometimes I wonder how much of the true love of God you've really experienced. But when he puts the rod to your back, maybe that's when you realize he says, you know, I chastise them that I love. So if you're not being chastised, maybe he don't love you. Maybe you're a bastard. That's what I keep thinking about these people that walk around on the mountain all day. And remember James 5:17, when you deal with yourself. James 5:17. Remember that when you deal with yourself. Elisha's was a man subject to like passions as we are. He wasn't perfect. He saw that little filly and he said, boy, that looks good. He had the same passions we had. He walked astray. We don't necessarily see in the Bible how and when Abraham walked astray, if God got whomped, or how Isaac or Jacob, who became Israel, walked away from God and sinned, and he whopped them. We see a little bit of it in Judah. That's really interesting. Of all of them, we see in Judah, God really whipping him good. He turns around and holds his son back from his the wife that waited for her, that son to get old enough to provide seed for his brother, and he held him back, and he goes into this harlot who happens to be the wife of his past deceased son, and then she takes a pledge, and he says, let's go burn that lady so I can give my son to a real young chick. Instead of this older woman, that to bear seed for, his brother. And God whomped him really good. And he had to confess, your righteousness is better than my righteousness. See, sometimes when we get off the beaten path, like in Pilgrim's Progress, when Christian goes off into the soft meadow instead of climbing up the pathway, ends up in the dungeon of despair. God whomps him. Sometimes that's God showing his love. That we don't always abide in him the way we should. But he expects it. And he understands it. And out of love and mercy and grace, he brings you back into the fold. Well, this is FKB Radio Sermon Time with Preacher Ken Buterchinsky. And I hope I just wasn't rumbling my mouth all over the place and really not accomplishing anything with what I tried to get accomplished tonight in my preaching, or just running my mouth, whichever one it was. 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